What a beautiful tune this is. So characteristic of the great Charles Mingus. It's Duke Ellington's Sound of Love, performed by the Mingus Big Band from the recording Nostalgia in Times Square. We began with the octet helmed by Gratian Moncur III. We heard the title track Exploration, then a fascinating tune called Africa. I'm Fritz Byers. We're just underway here. This is Jazz Spectrum Friday. Thanks for being here this evening, every weekend here on FM 91 and online at wgt.org/jazz. We have Jazz Spectrum Friday and Saturday evenings, 8 to midnight. And each of those shows is followed by Jazz Spectrum overnight until 4 in the morning, an exploration of some of the more interesting aspects of the jazz avant-garde. It's all Jazz Spectrum on listener-supported public radio, FM 91. Here's Jimmy Heath, and we'll hear a tune called Bruh Sim. This is from Picture of Heath, the saxophonist Jimmy Heath.

0: This is the quartet led by saxophonist Dewey Redman. The release is called The Struggle Continues, and that is Turnover Baby. Ahead of that, Edmund Hall's All-Star Quintet with Smooth Sailing and Blues at the Blue Note. We heard a pair of vocals from Maria Postel working with Dave McKenna and Don Thompson. That was The Very Thought of You and Come Rain or Come Shine. And we began with a tune from Jimmy Heath's release, Picture of Heath. It's jazz here on listener-supported public radio, FM 91, WGTE-FM in Toledo, WGLE Lima, in Bryan, WGBE, in Defiance, WGDE. 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
0: Fritz Byers with you, getting you back to music here on Jazz Spectrum Friday. This is a pair of works from Claude Thornhill from a release called The Real Birth of the Cool, and it provides a little bit of background, the antecedents of Miles Davis's famous recording, The Birth of the Cool. Claude Thornhill working here in La Paloma, and a really interesting version of Charlie Parker's intricate bebop line, Anthropology, the arrangements of the great Claude Thornhill.

That tune is Mr. Biko, and it brings together Chet Baker and Wolfgang Lackerschmid. Ahead of that, Stan Getz, early in his career, working on the Roost label with the guitarist Jimmy Rainey. We heard the Denzel Best composition, Move. Before that, a wonderful composer, bandleader, and percussionist, Allison Miller. We heard the Dancing Tide from Allison's wonderful recording, Rivers in Our Veins. And we began with a pair of tracks demonstrating Claude Thornhill's great influence on the developing school of cool jazz. We heard La Paloma and Anthropology. I'm Fritz Byers. This is Jazz Spectrum Friday. Thanks for being here this evening. Let's keep it going now. This is Johnny Griffin, the saxophonist, with a tune called Little John.

No.

This group is led by the bass clarinetist Jason Stein. From his recording, The Story This Time, we heard Laced Case. Ahead of that, wonderful vocal treatment of I'm in the Mood for Love from Joe Stafford. We heard Jason Robinson from a really interesting recording called Ancestral Number One. The tune was Roots and Routes. Jason describes that as a sound meditation on genealogy and family history. And we began with the saxophonist Johnny Griffin with a track from his release, Way Out. It's jazz here on listener-supported public radio, FM 91, WGTE-FM, Toledo, WGLE, Lima. 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

0: 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I'm Fritz Byers.
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0: You're in tune with Jazz Spectrum Friday. I'm Fritz Byers. The 10 o'clock hour means it's time to devote an hour to a single focus. And tonight it's a marvelous recording by the great pianist Hampton Hawes. Hampton Hawes Trio, Volume 1. Hampton is working here with the bassist Red Mitchell and the percussionist Chuck Thompson. All of this release was recorded on one day, June 28, 1955. Hampton Hawes Trio, Volume 1. Hampton was born in Los Angeles on November 13th of 1928. He died of a sudden brain hemorrhage in May of 1977, aged only 48. If you're interested in Hampton, you could really enjoy the time by reading his memoir and autobiography, Raise Up Off Me, one of the most intriguing works in all of the genre of jazz memoirs and autobiographies. Hampton Hawes, Raise Up Off Me. Let's begin with the first track on Hampton Hawes Trio, Volume 1. This is a treatment of the jazz standard, I Got Rhythm.

That tune is Feeling Fine, and it caps a set of five tracks from one of the wonderful recordings in the works of Hampton Hawes. Hampton Hawes Trio, Volume 1, recorded in June of 1955 with the bassist Red Mitchell and the drummer Chuck Thompson. We heard I Got Rhythm, really interesting version of What Is This Thing Called Love, then Blues the Most, So in Love, and Feeling Fine. Hampton Hawes and his trio. I'm Fritz Byers. This is Jazz Spectrum Friday. We're spending this hour focused on the music of Hampton Hawes, and we will hear in its entirety one of his great early releases, Hampton Hawes Trio, Volume 1. This is with Red Mitchell and Chuck Thompson. Here's a tune called Hamp's Blues, and after that, a wonderful recording of Easy Living, and then we'll wrap it up with three more tracks, all of these from Hampton Hawes Trio, Volume 1.

Carioca is that track, and it wraps up our focus on tonight's featured recording, Hampton Hawes Trio, Volume 1, recorded on June 28th of 1955. Hampton Hawes with Red Mitchell on bass and the drummer Chuck Thompson. I'm Fritz Byers. This is Jazz Spectrum Friday. Hampton Hawes is, to some degree, underappreciated in the realm of jazz. He's a marvelous pianist, and he put out a series of recordings on the Contemporary label that are in as good as any jazz piano work of the time, and it's a delight to share the music with you tonight. We're going to finish the hour with another of his great recordings. This is Hampton Hawes' All Night Sessions. From Volume 1, we'll hear Hampton's Pulpit, a great demonstration of sort of the soul elements of Hampton's music, and then a beautiful ballad version of I Should Care. Hampton Hawes, Hampton's Pulpit.

0: Beautiful treatment of I Should Care here from Hampton Hawes and All Night Sessions Volume 2. Ahead of that, from All Night Sessions Volume 1, we heard Hampton's Pulpit. This is the music of tonight's featured artist, the pianist Hampton Hawes. 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I'm Fritz Byers.
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0: Fritz Byers with you on Jazz Spectrum Friday. Let's get right back to music now. Ahead in this set, Eliani Elias and a pairing of Benny Carter and Oscar Peterson. We begin with the Jason Rebke Octet. Fascinating work from the release High Red Center. This is Blues.

The pianist is Oscar Peterson and the alto saxophonist is Benny Carter. From their combination on Cosmopolite, we heard Laura. Ahead of that, Eliane Elias, the pianist and vocalist on There Will Never Be Another You. Wynton Kelly before that from one of his finest releases, Kelly Blue, and we began with a tune from Jason Rebke and his octet. Fritz Byers with you as we wind down Jazz Spectrum Friday. We have time for a final set to take us to midnight. But after midnight, I'll be here until 4 in the morning with more jazz as we venture into the avant-garde and longer forms in jazz on Jazz Spectrum overnight. So stick around here on Public Radio, FM 91. Here's Hemiot Blewett, the saxophonist, from the release With Eyes Wide Open. This is Sing Me a Song Everlasting.

We're listening to Thelonious Monk's classic composition, Round Midnight, from Ron Carter's release, Songs for You. Ahead of that, appearing of the trumpeter and flugelhorn artist Art Farmer with pianist Tommy Flanagan on Blame It on My Youth. We heard Billy Hart, the master drummer, from All Our Reasons in a tune called Nostalgia for the Impossible. And we began with Sing Me a Song Everlasting from Hamiet Blewett's release with Eyes Wide Open. That's all for tonight, but there's more jazz straight ahead. I'll be right back in just a moment to get us underway with Jazz Spectrum overnight. So stay here on listener-supported public radio, FM 91. You've been listening to Jazz Spectrum Friday. It's a weekly jazz anthology produced here in the studios of FM 91. The engineer is Logan Cooney. I'm Fritz Byers. I'll be back tomorrow night with Jazz Spectrum Saturday from 8 to midnight, and I'll be right back with Jazz Spectrum overnight. 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

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I'm Fritz Byers. Later in the set, we'll hear from Charles Mingus and also the group that records as Atomic. We begin with Amir El-Safar from the release Crisis. This tune is Fly Over Iraq.

There's no one quite like the great bassist and composer Charles Mingus, and this is from his terrific recording, Oh Yeah, and the tune is Devil Woman. Ahead of that, we heard a track from the group Atomic from the recording The Bikini Tapes, and we began that set with Amir El-Safar, a recording called Crisis. This is Jazz Spectrum Overnight on Public Radio FM 91 and online at WGTE.org/jazz. I'm Fritz Byers. This set features Jack DeJohnette, the great drummer, with a fascinating reed artist, John Sermon. We'll also hear from Frank London. We begin with a pairing of Dave Liebman and Wolfgang Muthspiel. From their recording in the same breath, this is Visiones.

We're listening to Underground Movement. Jack DeJohnette, the percussionist, and the fascinating work of John Sermon. Invisible Nature is the title of the release, and that's Underground Movement. Ahead of that, the track in the middle of the set was Abundant Love. It comes from a release called Spirit, Stronger Than Blood, and it's led by Frank London. And we began with the saxophonist Dave Liebman and Wolfgang Muschspiel from their recording In the Same Breath. This is Jazz Spectrum Overnight. The engineer is Logan Cooney. I'm Fritz Byers.

I'm Fritz Byers. Tonight on Jazz Spectrum Saturday, we'll hear from the guitarist Mary Halverson, the flute artist Nicole Mitchell, and cellist Tamika Reed. That and more tonight on Jazz Spectrum Saturday. We begin at 8 here on Public Radio, FM 91.

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I'm Fritz Byers. We feature in this set the pianist Paul Blay and also the Michael Dessen Trio. Let's start with one of the most interesting artists in the avant-garde, John Zorn. What a career. In a Convex Mirror is the title of this release, and this tune is Les Tourbillons.

That's the pianist Paul Bley with New Flame from the recording Memoirs. In the middle of the set, Grid After Grid was the tune from Resonating Abstractions out from the Michael Dessen Trio. And we began with John Zorn, a tune from John's wonderful recording In a Convex Mirror. 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I'm Fritz Byers. Let's start this set with a live recording of the great Thelonious Monk. This captures Thelonious and Charlie Rouse on the saxophone in Tokyo with Thelonious's tune, Straight No Chaser.

0: Yes.
1: Beautiful work here from Hamiet Bluett. A wonderful tune called Some for Camille. And we began that set with Straight No Chaser, Thelonious Monk in performance in Tokyo. And in the middle of the set, that was Musique Mécanique from Carla Bley. Thelonious Monk, Carla Bley, and Hamiet Bluett. This is Jazz Spectrum Overnight. The engineer is Logan Cooney. I'm Fritz Byers.

0: musical Mother's Day special full of some of our favorite music honoring our mothers and celebrating motherhood. This one is for our moms. Next time on
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Fritz Byers with you in Jazz Spectrum Overnight. In this set, we'll hear from Steve Swell and also the Mosdir Lejek recording Talk to Jesus. We begin with the saxophonist Chris Potter. He's put out so much amazing music over the last couple of decades, and this tune comes from his recording Coming Together. The song is Minion.

Mojdeh Lezhek from the recording Talk to Jesus in a tune called Sir Lester. In the middle of the set, Atmosphere Stage 2. That's from Steve Swell, always an interesting avant-garde explorer. And we began that set with Chris Potter from his recording Coming Together. This is Jazz Spectrum Overnight on Public Radio FM 91. And it's always online at WGTE.org/jazz. I'm Fritz Byers. Let's get right back to music now. This is the saxophonist John Arabagon from the recording It Takes All Kinds. The song is Elusive.

0: We're listening to Emma Rowich from a wonderful recording called Big Visit and a tune Visions. In the middle of this set, Ivo Papasov from the recording Balkanology. And we began with John Arabagan, a reliable saxophonist, always interesting, and a track from John's recording, It Takes All Kinds. This is Jazz Spectrum Overnight. The engineer is Logan Cooney. I'm Fritz Byers.
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0: This is Fritz Byers, host of Jazz Spectrum. 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

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I'm Fritz Byers. This set will have Amina Figueroa, wonderful pianist and composer, and also Anders Bergkrantz with a nice performance of Wayne Shorter's Footprints. We begin with a classic recording from the great Ornette Coleman from the release Ornette. Put an exclamation point on that. This is RPDD.

That tune is Sorry, and it comes from Amina Figueroa's release Jazz at the Pine Hill. In the middle of the set, Wayne Shorter's tune Footprints, done to great effect by Anders Bergkrantz. And we began that set with a track from Ornette Coleman. This is listener-supported public radio, FM 91, Jazz Spectrum Overnight. I'm Fritz Byers. Ahead in this set, Jamil Moondock and Larry Oakes, but we begin with Mark Zaleski and the band. This is the title track from the release, Days, Months, Years.

You're listening to a tune called Little Blue Elvira from The Zookeeper's House out from Jamil Mundock. In the middle of the set, Larry Oakes and the drumming corps with Paporta from Up From Under. And we began with the title track from Mark Zaleska's band's release, Days, Months, Years. This is Jazz Spectrum Overnight. The engineer is Logan Cooney.

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5: I'm Deborah Lou Harder for The Met. Tune in for a dazzling performance from last fall, Donizetti's La Fille du Régiment. Erin Morley stars as Marie, the girl raised by a regiment of soldiers, opposite Lawrence Brownlee as the love-struck Tonio. They're joined by Susan Graham and Peter Kallmann, conducted by Giacomo Sagrapanti. 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

We heard Anatol Yegorsky performing a piano concerto by Alexander Scriabin. The Chicago Symphony Orchestra was conducted by Pierre Boulez. Up next, music of Prokofiev. This is Daniel Trifonov performing his piano sonata number 8.

We heard Daniel Trifonov performing Sergei Prokofiev's Piano Sonata No. 8. Thank you for spending some of your evening with me on Classical Overnights. I'm Mickey Miller. 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

We heard the Minnesota Orchestra performing music of Franz Liszt. That was his Mephisto Waltz No. 1. Up next, an oboe concerto by Mozart. This is Heinz Holliger joining the Munich Chamber Orchestra under the baton of Hans Stadelmeier.

The Munich Chamber Orchestra. That was Mozart's Oboe Concerto in C Major, conducted by Hans Stadelmeier. Up next, music of Lou Harrison. This is his Concerto for Organ and Orchestra. The San Francisco Symphony is conducted by Michael Tilson Thomas. Organ soloist is Paul Jacobs.

We heard organist Paul Jacobs with the San Francisco Symphony. That was Lou Harrison's Concerto for Organ and Percussion Orchestra, conducted by Michael Tilson Thomas. Thank you for spending some of your evening with me on Classical Overnights. I'm Mickey Miller. 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
1: 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Even the little girl, she's lying too."
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We heard Musica Antiqua Cologne with featured harpsichord performers Andreas Steyr and Robert Hill. That was Wilhelm Friedemann Bach's Concerto for Two Harpsichords, conducted by Reinhard Goebel. Up next, the Toronto Chamber Orchestra, conducted by Kevin Mallon. This is Telemann's Oboe d'Amore Concerto. Our soloist is Thomas Stacey.

We heard Obo d'Amore soloist Thomas Stacey with the Toronto Chamber Orchestra. Music of Telemann, that was his Obo d'Amore Concerto in A Major, conducted by Kevin Mallon. Up next, the English Concert, conducted by Trevor Pinnock. Handel's Harp Concerto in B-flat Major is performed by Ursula Holliger.

Harpist Ursula Holliger with the English Concert. We heard Handel's Harp Concerto in B-flat major, conducted by Trevor Pinnock. Thank you for spending some of your evening with me on Classical Overnights. I'm Mickey Miller. You're listening to WGTE.

I'm Fritz Byers. Tonight on Jazz Spectrum Saturday, we'll hear from the guitarist Mary Halverson, the flute artist Nicole Mitchell, and cellist Tamika Reed. That and more tonight on Jazz Spectrum Saturday. We begin at 8 here on Public Radio, FM 91.

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2: It's time for the show.

That's Michael and the Rock Nest Monsters right here on the Children's Hour. I'm Katie Stone, and today it's a musical special honoring our mothers. We all love our moms here on the Children's Hour, and I'm no exception. I love my mom, and I am a mom, and it's Mother's Day, and we hope you're honoring your mom. Here's a mom and son. It's Grammy winners Pierce Freelon and Nina Freelon, their title track off of Ancestors, right here on the Children's Hour.

0: my hand, Mummy, and show me the way so that I can go out in the big world one day. Teach me the basics and then let me learn. Should I ever get stuck, I will know where to turn. 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Show me the sunshine and then set me free to be the brilliant person that you raised me to be.
1: 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In the background, Poddington Bear. And before that, you heard Megan and Kelly Trainer from her Thank You Release with Mom. Sylvia Chave brought us Hey Mama. Today on the show, we have a Mother's Day musical special. You can follow along on our playlist at childrenshour.org. This is Angie Hu, right here on the Children's Hour.

0: is an old favorite on the Children's Hour by Big Bang Boom. Lori Berkner before that from Waiting for the Elevator. In the background, Ketza. This is the Children's Hour Mother's Day special. Happy Mother's Day to all who are celebrating. We'll be back right after this.
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That was N'Zinga-Z with Mama. And before that, Sweet Honey in the Rock with On Children. 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We're celebrating our moms. What are you doing for Mother's Day? Tom Chapin has an idea.

3x3 is Laura Cortesi and the Dance Cards. Before that, Take Care of Your Grown-Ups is Alastair Mook from Singing Our Way Through. Tom Chapin had Mother's Day off Moonboat. You're listening to the Children's Hour Mother's Day Musical Special. This is Fuchs.

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That was Kathy Kalik. Use a napkin, not your mom, is always a good idea, not just on Mother's Day. You're listening to the Children's Hour. Before that, you heard Mr. T and Friends. Every day for mom is Mother's Day. And we opened up that set with Saul Paul with Mama from We Dream in 3D. You're listening to the Children's Hour, and today we have a musical Mother's Day special. This is Kath B, right here on the Children's Hour.

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We've got time for just one more. We're going to go out with Good Charlotte. Thank you, Mom. And thank you to all the moms.

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1: The stock market is hitting all-time highs despite the ongoing economic turbulence caused by the Iran war. Cognitive dissonance, anyone?
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4: I'm Windsor Johnston with these headlines. The U.S. military says it's disabled two additional Iranian oil tankers in the Strait of Hormuz. The Trump administration says ongoing attacks do not mean the ceasefire is over. The Treasury Department has announced a new round of sanctions targeting individuals and companies, many in China, accused of helping Iran develop drones and ballistic missiles. The sanctions target networks the U.S. says helped Iran obtain weapons materials and technology tied to its military programs. A three-day ceasefire between Russia and Ukraine is in effect this weekend. The White House says the pause in hostilities could be the beginning of the end of the war. I'm Windsor Johnston, NPR News, in Washington.

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They say the American dream is a house with a car in the driveway and a white picket fence. The first house that we had in America was in Sylvania Township, a small bungalow made of industrial bricks, bad insulation, old windows, and ivy, not the good kind, with little suckers that pulled back the white paint every summer. The funny thing about this house was how it was sited. The front of it faced a busy four-lane road. Cars zoomed by at a 50-mile-per-hour pace. We never got around to covering the front windows, so every evening, if you drove by, you'd probably see what we were having for dinner. But the back of the house was totally different. It was about an acre of land flanked on three sides, with tall, probably ancient trees. My favorite specimen was a giant willow, a bit worse for wear, that leaned in from the northwest corner. It felt a bit magical to come home off of a squeaky school bus

0: private, shaded forest clearing. In the summer, my dad taught me how to mow the property with a lawnmower he fixed up. In the fall, we raked leaves. And every winter, you'd see a huge pile of wood in our backyard. A family friend would dump a box truck load of timber there every season. To save on heating costs, we used a steel wood burner stove with a fan attachment to blow out the hot air. We'd have a series of box fans throughout the house to try to circulate the heat to the second and third floors. I'd often wake up in the middle of the night to see my mom and dad loading fresh timber to keep us warm. And then in the spring, my favorite season, I watched our Midwest greenery come back to life. We did all kinds of things. My dad and I even planted a maple sapling in the front yard one season. Then one day, my dad started digging up around the hedges in the back. He was always working on a project with me. Long story short, he had gotten a tarp and a few pond gadgets. A few hours later, we had a small pond, which we filled with those 10-cent goldfish from the pet store. Soon enough, those little guys grew and outpaced the pond we had built for them, which I suppose is kind of a good metaphor for us and that house. We left behind that house and moved into a different neighborhood as I moved on to high school. I still drive by it often. It does have a white picket fence around it now. And although those looming trees, which were my childhood playground, have since been cut down, the memories of making a wild acre into our own home have stuck with me to this day. Oh, and that tree that we planted? It's now over 50 feet tall. Welcome to the Midstory Hour, a show produced by Midstory in collaboration with WGTE. I'm your host, Samuel Chang. Here at Midstory, we believe in the power of storytelling, especially about the places we call home. We've covered thousands of stories from across all 12 Midwest states, and each week on the Midstory Hour, we will share a few with you. Tune in every Saturday from 10 to 11 a.m. to learn something new about the place you call home, and likewise, learn something new about places you've never been. This week, listen to the fifth episode of Midstory's brand new podcast, Brain Drain, to take a deep dive into the difficult and complex decision to leave home, or likewise, to stay. Next up is a story about a movement that aims to connect America through turning unused railroad tracks into recreational trails. Finally, hear what residents of Mill Creek, a watershed just outside of Cleveland, are doing to reconnect with this forgotten natural treasure. It's no secret that post-industrial cities like Toledo are struggling with depopulation. What are the reasons people leave? And what would convince them to stay? To answer these questions, we interviewed dozens of Toledoans, people who've left, people who've stayed, and everyone in between. Today, we're bringing you the next episode of Brain Drain, a new series from the team at Midstory. 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Episode 5 explores the cultural and natural landscapes of cities like Toledo, Ohio, that have led some to see the city in a new light and even to make it home. Learn more about this podcast, explore data visuals, and tune in to future episodes at www.midstory.org/braindrain.
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0: some heavy hits going on here. This is a mother and daughter coming onto the track.
1: Yes, you heard that right. We're at a demo derby.
2: Today we're here to see Demolition Derby. Welcome. Excited for the Demolition Derby.
3: Yes. Could you give me your full name and then like spell it out, please?
2: Ronnie Broadway, R-O-N-N-I-E, B-R-O-A-D-W-A-Y.
3: Oh, like the street.
2: Yeah.
3: Cool.
2: Yeah.
3: Do you like Broadway shows? That's not relevant, just curious.
2: I mean, I like Hamilton.
3: Real. How long have you lived in Toledo? Do you live in Toledo?
2: Yeah, I've lived here my whole life.
3: Cool.
2: Yeah, I'm 18. I've lived here since I was born.
3: And what do you think of, like, availability of, like, recreational activities? Especially because you're, like, 18, young adult.
2: Well, there's plenty of things to do. We got one of the best zoos in America. Mm, so yeah. I love the zoo. I like to bowl. Love bowling. Play trampoline parks, go-karting, random stuff like that.
1: Stuff like that. Contrary to popular belief, Midwest cities do have more to offer than demo derbies and livestock auctions. Although, we went to both and had a great time, a real cultural experience. But ask any Toledoan what makes Toledo great, and there's a standard list.
4: We are always going to the zoo, to the metro parks, the new Glass City Park downtown.
5: We go to Lucas County Fair, we go to Mud Hens games, you know, sort of like whatever was around, going watching the fireworks, sitting on the bridge, and just hanging out with family mostly. So there was stuff, and the zoo. My God, we love the zoo.
6: Yeah, we like it here. We like the park systems, too. The park systems are fantastic. We actually got married in one of the park systems.
7: We did.
6: Which was super cool. We got married at the Manor.
1: Toledo isn't short on amenities. And that, coupled with the low cost of living, makes it, in theory, the perfect place for any young person to build the life they want to live. But as we've heard throughout this season, many young people aren't satisfied with ease and comfort. If it's a search for adventure that has led them away from Toledo, how could this city transform to provide that spark and excitement that so many bright young minds are hungry for? Or is it enough that one day, those very same people might find themselves looking for what Toledo already offers? Welcome to Brain Drain, a brand new mid-story production that presents the city of Toledo through the eyes of the people who've left it behind. I'm Yannick Schaller. Episode 5. I'm after whatever the other life brings.

0: Allende Bonifacio didn't grow up going to demo derbies and livestock auctions. He didn't grow up going to world-class zoos and metro parks either.
1: I was born in the Dominican Republic, a small farm town called Juncalito. So for the first decade of my life, you know, home was going back home to the Dominican Republic, and particularly to that small town, that small rural farm town where my family had been cultivating coffee beans for over 250 years. My sense of home was always tethered to that farm town.
0: Allende's family moved to New York City, where Allende spent most of his childhood.
1: As I got older, as I became a teenager, as I learned how to live and survive in Brooklyn, East New York, you know, my sense of home shifted a little bit. And home then became the street I grew up on, Sunnyside Avenue in East New York, Brooklyn. And my friends, the people who made me feel safe, who made me feel loved, who made me feel seen on the block, that became home.
0: Allende eventually went on to do his PhD at The Ohio State University.
1: I experienced a sort of culture shock when I moved to Columbus because I immediately felt other there. And it wasn't just that I felt that I didn't belong. I felt like I was away from home in the most exaggerated way possible. It was then that home began to feel like it was somewhere in the East Coast, whether that was Pennsylvania or like Connecticut or Vermont or places I've never been. That sort of, I always had this gravitational pull towards the East. I needed to find my way back. I remember there one person asked me, like, where are you from? I know you're not from here. Like, you know, so that there I felt like that my place was imposed upon me. Like, okay, clearly I'm not from here. I have a sort of accent, right? It's not that I have just a Spanish accent. It's like a geographical, like New York or East Coast kind of accent. And that was clear. It felt like it was missing the things I expected from a big city, right? In terms of culture, in terms of people, in terms of language, in terms of experiences, in terms of class stratification. I just expected that feeling, right? I remember going downtown and thinking, why is downtown deserted?
0: Some of Midstory's interns had the same feeling when they arrived in Ohio.
2: Hello.
0: That's Anavi Prakash.
2: I am a rising junior at Northwestern University studying journalism and social policy. I'm from Milwaukee, Wisconsin, so also in the Midwest. And my first impression of Toledo was when I was driving in from the airport and everything just seemed like brick boxes lining the streets. I don't know. I wasn't used to seeing everything so close together, yet it almost felt like everything was also so far away.
0: Anavi spent her summer talking to Toledoans about the place they call home, finding out what people think is missing from their city.
3: What is it that you're going to focus on today?
2: So this episode looked at the sense of adventure or the lack of it in places like Toledo and elsewhere in the Midwest for young people specifically. They want to go anywhere else to kind of find some vibrance is a word that was used a lot in their lives. But at the same time, as they get older, they come back to visit Toledo, see the city through fresh eyes, and they find this comfort, this familiarity that for some people actually makes them want to stay.
4: The research tells us a lot of things. They tell us, one, that young people just want to try new things, right? And I think that that's innate in us as people, as humans. And we want to exert our independence. I think that's also part of it, right? Like leaving the nest, quite literally, in a lot of ways. And I think that that's actually super valuable. I think that's important. I think that that is how we have, as a species, accomplished so many of the things that we have. People were willing to leave and go and try and seek new things and find new things.
0: That's Dr. Nicole Pfeiffer, the director of the Center for Regional Development at Bowling Green State University. She grew up in Northwest Ohio, but eventually left for education and career building elsewhere. Now she's back, and helping lead the charge for talent retention.
4: This is a controversial opinion, but I don't think that that's necessarily a bad thing in that when young people have the opportunity to leave, go seek the things that they are seeking to see and find, you know, look at different perspectives and see different places, and then come back home and look at the community with fresh eyes, sometimes you can see the things that you didn't see before.
5: I don't blame people for wanting to go out and experience a place that has more options of things to do. I grew up in Sylvania, so I thought like the whole universe was Sylvania. And, you know, that is a lovely community, but it's very family oriented.
0: Meet Molly Lutke, a Toledo resident who isn't shy about her love for the city. After growing up in the nearby suburb of Sylvania, she moved to Toledo after college and quickly found a group of people who keep her social calendar stacked and give her a strong feeling of fulfillment. But in many ways, Molly is the exception. Other residents we spoke to expressed deep frustrations with Toledo, describing it as a difficult place to find like-minded individuals and engaging activities.
5: My oldest niece, who's the closest to going to college, absolutely doesn't believe that she wants to live in Toledo. You know, she doesn't want to come back here.
0: The folks that are happiest with the city tend to point to its affordability and family-friendly atmosphere. But those people are often raising families of their own. They fit right in. Molly and her niece don't.
5: She has a similar experience, which is she's growing up in a suburb in a very traditional community where almost everybody is married with multiple children, sending their kids to school and showing up on soccer games on Saturday, and living a really lovely life, but it's one specific way of living a life, right?
3: But if you had to offer any advice to her, or maybe you have offered advice to her, what would that look like? What would that sound like?
5: I'm not even sure I would try to encourage her not to move away. I just think I don't want her to leave here thinking, I gotta get out of here because Toledo's so awful, because it really isn't. It's just that you have to put effort into changing the experience. Like, if you don't like the experience you had growing up in a suburb, you just have to proactively change that.
0: We left Allende in Columbus, where Ohio just didn't quite feel like home. After grad school, Allende moved back to New York City. But then he and his partner got the offer of a lifetime for two academics in the humanities from the University of Toledo.
1: My partner and I were both offered positions in the English department, which is like the holy grail of dual partner hire. Like, if you get that kind of thing, you just have to. And again, I felt for some reason, and I interviewed at many places, and returning to Ohio for a job, even though I had never visited Toledo, but returning to this state felt familiar. I was like, I've been here. I was here for 6 years for grad school, and something about Ohio surprisingly felt like home.
0: And then one key thing changed everything: having a kid.
1: My sense of home wasn't solidified here until I had my daughter, until we had our daughter, and she was born at Toledo Hospital ProMedica, and I feel like this constant search for home and assigning place to home changed into something else. And I began to think of home not so much in terms of geography, but more so in terms of family and community.
0: Allende isn't the only one who thinks Toledo is a great place for kids. In our reporting for this podcast, dozens of people have called Toledo family friendly. But do the stats actually back that reputation up? Only 60% of Toledo's residents are between the ages of 18 and 64. For comparison, nearly every other major American city has a larger proportion of their population within that age range. In New York, it's 63%. In LA and Chicago, it's 67%. In San Francisco, it's 68%. And in Boston, it's 72%. Even other nearby cities like Cleveland, Columbus, and Cincinnati have percentages in the high 60s. The biggest factor in Toledo's percentage is the large population of children living in the city. 26% of Toledo's residents are below the age of 20, which, alongside Columbus, is the highest proportion of any of the cities we just mentioned. In fact, Toledo is such a family-friendly city that kids and teenagers are more common inside city limits than in the suburbs. This is actually quite remarkable, given how virtually every other city in America has the inverse relationship with its surrounding areas. Even as we're focusing on this issue of brain drain, it's worth remembering that, where family friendliness is concerned, New York, Chicago, and San Francisco wish they could be more like Toledo. And Toledo is building on that momentum. In the last decade alone, Metroparks, the region's public park district, has transformed Toledo's relationship to the riverfront, which might just be the city's oldest and most valuable amenity. Matt Killam is Metroparks' chief of external affairs.
6: I used to own bars in the Chicagoland area, and I moved back to raise a family here, be closer to my family, and enjoy what it's like to live in the Midwest. So the Metroparks didn't drive me back, certainly, but it's made my life better here. I mean, my little girls do play in the same play area that I did. And as an employee, getting to participate in something that makes their community better is incredibly fulfilling. I would probably come back no matter what, right? But this is making a lot better for me, and it is making for a very rewarding life.
0: Metroparks was founded in 1928. Much of its infrastructure was built through the New Deal's Works Progress Administration and Civilian Conservation Corps. By 1939, the Metroparks covered 1,000 acres of land across Lucas County. In 2019, 6 million people visited Lucas County's Metroparks. The next year, Metroparks won the National Gold Medal for Excellence in Parks and Recreation Management. By 2020, a Metropark was within 5 miles of every Lucas County resident. But their largest and most ambitious project was just getting started.
6: When we were looking at the downtown park, for instance, we benchmarked all over the country. And what we saw just from an economic development standpoint was from every $1 of public money invested in the riverfront, there was a $7 to $20 return in economic development, right? And our little project downtown has seen numbers right in the middle there. So we've been open since 2019, October 2019. So the end of 2019, we've seen over $400 million with their development around it.
0: Glass City Metropark is part of a larger effort to develop Toledo's Riverwalk. After years of failed investments and broken promises, the city is finally reconnecting with the Maumee. The abandoned industrial lands along the river are being transformed into 5 miles of connected, multi-use greenway. The Glass City Metropark itself is set to be complete in its entirety in 8 years. It will feature restored shoreline habitats, as well as playgrounds, a roller and ice skating ribbon, a restaurant, and a scale model of the Maumee for kids to splash around in. Matt said these amenities are top of the list when people consider where they want to live.
6: 6 neighborhoods surround the downtown Metropark, some of which are the most challenged from amenities and things of that variety of crumbling infrastructure, which is not unique for a town like ours, sort of in a flyover state, if you will. But trails and green space adds to the property value. It is our amenities that almost immediately people check off as things that they find desirable to live near their homes.
0: Toledo is transforming. Its amenities are thriving, but many young people are still waiting for something more, something that Toledo is working on, but might not have fully figured out yet.
3: Anavi, you were actually at the Glass City Park in person this past summer, right?
7: It's a really cool park. It just seemed like a lot of fun. When we went over the summer, there were a lot of little kids there, and it felt like there were a lot of summer camps going on, but there was definitely just a very positive environment.
3: You only went once. Do you think that you'd want to go back?
7: I think I would go back if I were visiting Toledo. If I was in Toledo, I would go back to Glass City. But I do think that for someone my age, it's fun to do those things once in a while, but kind of coming back to them, coming back to the ribbon and going around again or climbing up on the same rock wall, swinging on the same swings, they can get a little repetitive and I might want to go look elsewhere, as I imagine is the case for some of the young people in Toledo.
0: Like Anavi said earlier in this episode, many of the people we interviewed spoke about searching for vibrance. They want a sense of adventure. They want a risk-tolerant, innovative, and curious environment. And these aren't just some abstract qualities that young people like to lay claim to. They also play an integral role in maintaining the urban ecosystem. Research has shown that young people, in part because of their adventurousness, are more likely than their older counterparts to start new businesses, donate to charitable causes, and advocate for social and economic justice within their communities. But at the same time, no city can rely on youthful enthusiasm alone. Toledo doesn't have to shed its family-friendly identity to allow for a younger demographic to take root in the city. Nor should it. After all, in an era when so many people are leaving, why dismiss one of the qualities that has drawn folks to the city and brought former Toledoans home? Here's Allende again.
1: So I think the city must build on that so that it retains the population, especially the younger population, that has kids. Because there are other cities that have that too, okay? There are other mid-size or, you know, a little larger cities in Toledo that have all those things too, that are really family-friendly, that are affordable, and so on and so forth. It can't just be that, though, right? Because there are different types of families, right? There are families who enjoy shows or enjoy, I don't know, different cultural experiences, like my family, right, who enjoy an intellectual culture, an intellectual space. There are families that enjoy diversity of whatever type, right? So you have, you know, those things have to be available too, I think, for certain families. Because, again, I think that a family-friendly identity solely is, for lack of a better word, it's not that unique, you know? I think that's one thing. I think the city can build on that, and it should, and it is, and continue doing that. At the same time, there are other pockets of identity that should be built as well, you know, in tandem with the family-friendly image. You know, we can do more than one thing. We should strive for the betterment of all these other pockets, right? In terms of, like, what makes our city Toledo.
0: So what does make Toledo, Toledo? What are those other pockets that Allende's talking about? If there's anything we've learned from producing this podcast, it's that there are as many different motivations to be in Toledo as there are different kinds of Toledoans. For Molly Lutke, choosing Toledo is about enjoying the chosen family she's surrounded herself with.
5: That's why the idea of leaving Toledo has never really gone that far for me, because my community, my personal community here is so rich that, like, I can't pick them up and take them all with me. So I don't think it would feel like home to me being somewhere else. I think it'd feel exciting. I think it'd be fun. I think it would do lots of things. What I don't think it would do is feel like home to me.
0: For Nicole Pfeiffer, choosing Toledo had to do with transforming identities for herself, but also for the city.
4: There was a time in my life where I probably would have said, like, I'm never going back there. Honestly, there probably was. I know there was, and I'm sure I said it to many people. But that changed, and that changed because I changed, my place in life changed, but also because this place changed.
0: For Allende, choosing Toledo means choosing a life he would never otherwise have been able to have.
1: My life would not be the way it is now had I stayed in New York City. I know it. I know for a fact that it wouldn't be the way it is now. So I'm very grateful for choosing to take that leap and, you know, and making this home.

Brain Drain is a mid-story podcast written and hosted by Dea Kukeli and by me, Yannick Schaller. Additional reporting on this episode by Anavi Prakash. Our editors are Logan Sander and Samuel Chang. 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Special thanks go to our lovely team of interns who call Toledo home for, at least, the summer. Anavi Prakash, Yasu Shinozaki, Rajan Carson, Martin Barreto, and Desiree Lua. For more information, research, and reading material, please check out the show notes for this episode, available at midstory.org/braindrain. 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
1: In the 19th century, it seemed like everyone wanted to build a railroad. So when train companies started going bankrupt, people had to figure out what to do with the tens of thousands of miles of railroad track that was left behind. Enter the Rails to Trails movement, which turns tracks into recreational trails. Supporters of this 60-year-old effort are pursuing a big goal: the construction of a trail that stretches across America. In the process, helping towns turn their industrial history into outdoor opportunity. More than 150 years after the first transcontinental railroad was completed, reporter Evan Blanco explored the past, present, and future of rail trail conversions. He talks to fellow Celia Johnson about these efforts.
2: For the past few weeks, I've been researching Rails to Trails, the movement and the organization that is converting thousands of miles of abandoned railroad track into bike trails. It's a really fascinating history, and I think it's really inspiring for how we can reuse this industrial infrastructure, especially in the Midwest.
3: And what got you interested in reporting on this story?
2: Yeah, so I grew up in Pittsburgh, and throughout the summers, my family would always go ride on the bike trails. We are on a trail called the Great Allegheny Passage, which actually stretches all the way from Pittsburgh to Cumberland, Maryland. And maybe it was because I was raised in a family of railroad people. For some reason, the bike trails always were associated with railroads in my mind. And I was just thinking, why is that? So I started looking into it. And I discovered this movement called Rails to Trails, which started in the Midwest in the 60s. And it was just this novel idea that we can take this great infrastructure, which, you know, all this work was done to flatten this land, to bore through tunnels and create bridges, that is now just wasted. And that's the perfect opportunity for this public good of a walking trail or a biking trail. And I think it's just such a novel idea that seems obvious now, but it wasn't at the time. And then I found Rails to Trails Conservancy, which is this group that started in the late 80s. And they're kind of the nonprofit which is driving this whole movement. And I can get into that a little bit later.
3: Well, let's go back in time a little bit and talk about, you know, why were these railroads abandoned in the first place?
2: So going back to the mid and late 1800s, it's kind of astounding to think about just how important railroads were to American society. Peter Harnick, who is one of the founders of RTC, he compares it to like the tech boom nowadays. Like, the railroads were just so intertwined because it was, you know, you could travel such great distances in, you know, a fraction of the time, which just opened up the economy, opened up so many different aspects of American life. And because of that, the government wanted to help that happen, right? So they were giving away a lot of land grants. They were giving these bonds to railroad companies. And it fueled rampant construction. The incentives were high, and everyone wanted to get in on this huge craze that's gonna, you know, be the next technological innovation. So what ended up happening is there were a lot of redundant routes. One example is from Chicago to New York. There were 9 separate routes. But because everyone wanted their piece of the pie, it happened, particularly in the Midwest and the Northeast. So there were a ton of redundant lines, but unfortunately, building railroads was very expensive, and operating the railroads was also very expensive. So this overbuilding, that doesn't really help operate a railroad any cheaper. And railroads started going bankrupt. It led to a few recessions because it was such an integral part of the economy. And ultimately, the panic of 1893, which just multiplied the railroad failures. And this panic, it pretty much halted construction of the railroads. You know, we had 9,000 miles of track in 1850. The height was, I believe, around 1916 with 254,000 miles of track.
3: Wow.
2: But most of it halted after the Panic of 1893. And then, you know, a few decades later, we get automobiles, we get trucks. That siphons away passenger travel, that siphons away freight, and railroads really don't have any other option. Railroads continue to go out of business, and then the rest of them become consolidated. Railroads are one of the most consolidated industries out there. And because of that, we have all this redundant line. It doesn't need to be redundant anymore when there's so little travel going on the rails, but then also it's so consolidated.
3: So obviously there's a lot of extra track, like you've just described, and you talked a little bit earlier about why railroads might be a good choice for adding trails, because, you know, they've already flattened out the land. But I mean, I imagine that you still have to do some sort of work to convert a railroad line into a trail. So I mean, what does that process look like?
2: Yeah, so like I said, a lot of the heavy backbreaking work is already done, but that certainly doesn't mean it's easy. The first thing that they have to do is acquire the land. If a railroad is abandoning a line, they have to put out a notice of abandonment. And that gives, I believe, around 30 days for other railroads to say, no, we'd like to buy this railway corridor for our own service. That doesn't happen very much these days, but that's just a formality they have to do. Well, then after that 30 days, whether that's a group that wants to create a trail, they can acquire the land through a process called rail banking. And then the next step would be funding. You know, there's federal, state, and local, and then, of course, just fundraising to build trails. These are community organizations that are putting this on, so they really have to get money wherever they can. And then organization is the most important thing. You know, this is not companies out there that are doing these trail conversions. It's groups of small towns working on this. And they have to design. They have to make a lot of choices. Do they want it to be paved? Do they want it to be concrete? Do they want it to be crushed stone? When I was growing up, I always preferred paved trails because it was a little bit smoother. But there's costs associated with that. And each of those different options have maintenance, right? And then you also have to think about if there's any tunnels on the routes, if there's bridges that you might have to repair, if you want amenities, and then you have to maintain it all. It is a laundry list of things you have to consider. But that's where the Rails to Trails Conservancy comes in, right? Because they're basically a public resource to help these conversions happen. So they have Facebook groups, they have webinars, they have resource libraries.
3: So you mentioned the process by which these local groups acquire the railroads is called rail banking. So is that like a permanent process? So once they acquire the land, it's theirs forever?
2: Yeah, so rail banking is a really interesting aspect of this whole story, and most of these conversions would not have been possible without it. It was created in 1983 by Pete Rayner. It's a preservation policy, right? It wants to keep this land, this flat land, as a great asset, and it doesn't want it to just get divvied up back to the original owners. It preserves the rail corridors for future rail reactivation. Whether that be the railroad wants to come back and reactivate service, or maybe it might be high-speed rail in the future. But it removes the railroad's liability so that it can be used for trails in the interim. That policy, which was an amendment to the 1968 National Trail Systems Act, it has helped convert more than 175 rail trails.
3: And I imagine, you know, it hasn't all been easy for this project. So what kinds of challenges have, you know, Rails to Trails supporters faced?
2: Yeah, so I'd say the biggest thing is funding. You know, that is the thing that a lot of projects come down to. Especially in 2025, there's been a lot of federal cuts, unfortunately. Funding was kind of ramped up in the 80s, but it's just kind of taken a back seat now. And as I was saying, with these Western states, there's less redundancy, less abandonment, and less population. So it's kind of harder to connect things out there. But the flip side of that is, even though it is a smaller population, these Western states typically have more of their economy centered around outdoor recreation. Mm-hmm. So they actually care more about these trails. So there is that motivation there. The third thing that is very difficult is just that you need multiple parties to get on board for this, whether it's you know, getting land, you need multiple property owners, or if you're trying to connect a trail network, you need multiple states and multiple counties. It's a bit of a headache. So you just need to get them all on the same page. And that federal role and the federal funding can help with that. But when it's gone, that makes it a lot harder.
3: Well, let's talk about, these networks of trails for a second. I know that the Conservancy is hoping to eventually build, you know, a cross-country bike trail that goes from, you know, the East Coast to the West Coast. So what would be the impact of having a trail like that, you think?
2: Yeah, so the Great American Rail Trail is kind of their big vision over the next few decades. It will connect from Washington, D.C. to Washington State. And the biggest thing is just the economic impact. They have estimated that it will bring $22 million in visitor spending, $22 million in new tax revenue, over 2,000 new jobs, $104 million in labor income, $161 million in GDP contribution. So the biggest thing with these trails is, yes, you can have the appeal that this is an important outdoor activity. It, you know, connects people to nature and each other, but also there's a big economic incentive. There was the Beltline in Atlanta, which was transformed, and it was $800 million to do it, but it's brought $9 billion in private investment just in Atlanta because all of these companies, you know, want to be on the rail trail, and it's really worked out. But then, you know, there is also the symbolic meaning behind it, right? So the Transcontinental Railroad, it was this big moment of our country is connected, and Rails to Trails kind of sees it that same way. When they announced it, it was on the 150th anniversary of the Transcontinental Railroad, and it shows people in the whole country that trails matter as a form of transportation. And a few founders were talking about that they really hope that the Great American Rail Trail becomes almost like a rite of passage for every American, that, you know, someday they'll be able to take the entire length and see their great country.
3: Oh, that sounds like it'll be really lovely.
2: Yeah.
3: Well, you talked a little bit about earlier, you know, in Western states, a lot of their economy is centered around this outdoor recreation. So that's a big part of their identity. You know, how do you think that rail trails play into the identity of the Midwest? Obviously, we're sitting here in Northwest Ohio right now.
2: Eric, who I talked to, he said, you know, unless you're on the Great Lakes, you don't have a ton of natural features in the Midwest, but you do have an abundance of abandoned rail lines that you can convert to these trails. And he's seen a lot of cities in the Midwest are kind of redefining themselves around these trails and defining themselves as trail cities. So in a lot of these small towns that have been, you know, hollowed out when manufacturing left and when the trains left, these trails have kind of become almost like new main streets for these Rust Belt towns. And it's just been really great to see. He said that because of the Midwest, you have very rural places and then you have small urban places. So it's got some of the best connectivity in the country, and you can start in the city, go into the rural areas, and then come back. And you just don't get that in a lot of other parts of the country. You know, if you go on a trail in New York City, you're only going to see the city. And then Brandy Horton was the other person from RTC who I was talking to, and she's from the city, but she went on a trail ride in the Midwest, and they were riding along the trail, and she said that it was soybean harvesting season. And she saw just this great field of soybeans and was just almost brought to tears just because it's so beautiful, and you don't think about these states, but, you know, there is beauty there that when you're going at that human speed or the speed of a bike, when you're not flying over it or driving through the Midwest, you can really appreciate that.
3: Yeah, it really gives you a chance to experience the Midwest.
2: Yeah.
3: All right, well, great. Thank you so much, Evan. Thank you for coming in and speaking about your story.
2: Of course. Thanks for having me.
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4: How did 50 feel for you, Gretchen?
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6: that
4: together.
6: That's right. I've listened 91. All 50 years.
4: Congratulations from all of us at the 419 on your 50th anniversary.
1: Just outside of Cleveland, the Mill Creek watershed is home to a host of stories. In Warrensville Heights, residents facing erosion and flooding must choose whether to participate in a buyout of houses by a local nonprofit. In Maple Heights, a tree planting program proves more controversial than expected. And across the region, rewilding, an alternative to traditional landscaping, begins to take root. Fellow Yannick Schaller and a team of interns dug into the many ways in which Mill Creek residents are reconnecting with their watershed. In conversation with fellow Evan Blanco, Schaller discusses the process of reporting on this story and hearing directly from the residents it impacts. Here's their conversation.
7: My work on the Mill Creek feature started all the way back in December of 2024, and this was a long project, so the research and reporting and writing efforts stretched all the way into the fall of this last year.
2: That's great. So what got you interested in the story?
7: I have a background in environmental science. My undergraduate degree is in environmental science. This is a story that combines the community's relationship with their built environment and their relationship with their natural environment and how those interactions have changed and shifted over the years. I'm also really interested in reporting that can kind of stretch beyond the page, as it were, reporting that can also incorporate community feedback and community guidance directly into the creative process. And from the very get-go here, we were interested in seeing if our Mill Creek reporting could lend itself directly to the Mill Creek communities and the Mill Creek watershed in southeastern Cleveland.
2: So let's take a step back. What's the history of the Mill Creek watershed? How did it become polluted and built up?
7: Definitely. So Mill Creek is a relatively minor tributary of the Cuyahoga River. It winds its way through a handful of communities in southeastern Cleveland before emptying into that larger river. And it's had a pretty kind of central place in the development of the greater Cleveland area. It was a passageway that was initially developed through the railroads. The railroad itself actually still runs along the creek. But that connection between transportation and commerce and the natural environment rapidly put a lot of pressure on the integrity of the natural mm-hmm. environment. We see Mill Creek Falls, actually, which is a pretty impressive set of waterfalls that dot the creek. They were actually physically relocated to make room for the railway when it was first being built. And this is still a crazy feat of engineering to me. And this happened over 100 years ago. Over the course of the 20th century, we just kind of see an increasing amount of pressure being placed on the ecosystem there. Whereas previously it had been pretty heavily forested and green, the Mill Creek watershed is now over 90% paved. And we also see a lot of encroachment, people getting closer and closer to the banks of that river, eating up that sort of buffer zone that exists or should exist typically between a river habitat and a residential one. And I think the last and really most kind of interesting aspect for me in this transformation is that people generationally became less and less connected to the river itself. There really isn't a whole lot of sentimental attachment to this environment. The response, more often than not, is kind of one of hostility, I'd say. Sometimes it registers as fear too. This is an environment that represents a threat to the homes and businesses because it is no longer well regulated, it is no longer well maintained. And for instance, when things like flood events occur, they can really do a number on the homes and businesses that people really protect and value. Of course, they must. Those are their lives and livelihoods there. And where the river used to be a source of recreation, a source of enjoyment, kind of a point of pride for the community, in the process of being kind of like constrained and confined, it's almost become a little bit of a, yeah, like I said, a threat to the community.
2: Can you go a little deeper into the specific problems that needed to be solved that you reported on?
7: Mm-hmm. Yeah. So the kind of impetus for the project, I would say, is, again, tied back not necessarily to the softer, kind of more abstract relationship with the environment, but more so with the way that people are actively losing ground, quite literally, to the river. A lot of people have had to deal with floodwaters rising into their basements, into their homes over the last few years, and also have had to deal with things like erosion. Their properties now abut directly onto the creek are kind of getting eaten away piece by piece because there isn't that buffer zone that I mentioned earlier anymore. And what the Regional Sewer and Water District have done and what West Creek have done to sort of begin to mitigate and adapt to this issue is physically reconfigure the river to restore that watershed, to kind of build back that buffer zone. And those are some pretty wide-ranging strategies, everything from physically reshaping the environment along some stretches of the river to even picking up and moving properties away from the river itself. There's one block, essentially, in Warrensville Heights on Cricket Lane, and Mill Creek winds its way behind a row of houses on that street, and some people on that block have lived there for decades now. And West Creek identified, in collaboration with the Regional Sewer and Water District, that these properties were at immediate risk, that it wasn't simply a matter of like losing the edges of their land to the river in the coming years, but rather that their properties might become, you know, complete losses.
2: Yeah.
7: And it was absolutely crucial that they buy up these properties and convert them, kind of like turn them from residential zones into non-inhabited buffer areas, like I mentioned before, for the creek. And that's a very delicate process, of course. So we spoke with Derek Schaefer from West Creek Conservancy. He's the person that kind of led the charge on the buyouts and is very important. He stressed to us that these were voluntary. There was never any sort of coercive tactics being used. He simply was very persistent. He showed up in person. He knocked on doors in this stretch of neighborhood and simply talked about what the problem was and what could be done. And over time, trust was established, and all but one of the impacted properties agreed. Those homeowners agreed to sell to West Creek. They saw that it wasn't all that likely that they would receive a better offer on their properties than the one that they were receiving from West Creek. These were fair assessments of the value of the land, fair, even more than fair, given that a lot of damage had been done over time from the river. And so West Creek is now in the final stages, well, kind of preparatory stages, of laying out the kind of rehabilitation strategy.
2: Well, I remember when you were working on the story last summer with our intern cohort, when we were in Cleveland, you went to a listening event during the summer. Tell me about that.
7: Yeah. So I mentioned earlier that it was really important to me and to the rest of the reporting team on this project that the work that we did was in service of the community. So I, back last spring, got in touch with this wonderful human being named Kim Woodford. She runs a nonprofit group called Journey on Yonder, or JOY for short. Her mission is largely dedicated to getting people of color and lower income people out into the outdoors to sort of build back some of that connection, some of that understanding. She graciously agreed to serve as the mediator for our listening session. And then last summer, we actually made it all happen. We went out there. We had prepped extensively with Kim. We had a series of questions and prompts for discussion. We had a modest but very engaged and interested set of community members who showed up on that day. We also had a member of the Northeast Ohio Regional Water District on hand to go into a bit more detail on the various efforts that are underway to kind of restore and protect the watershed. I think it was great for a lot of these folks to have the chance to ask a physical human being directly questions about what was going on, as opposed to having to show up to city council meetings or having to kind of make sense of mailers that they would receive. That was the clear and concise communication that many of these residents felt that they had been lacking.
2: Well, that's great to hear. And what still has to be done?
7: So when we last checked in with the folks on the ground in Cleveland in the fall, they were still sort of waiting for a few loose ends to be tied up. They were actually in conversation with the electric utility that serves the community, because some of the electric wiring and poles need to be relocated and decommissioned before the complete, you know, removal of these properties and the rehabilitation of that tract of land in Warrensville Heights could begin. But they were expecting that to really kick into full gear this year in 2026. Many of the other restoration efforts across the watershed have either already been completed. One of those includes a lovely renovation of the Garfield Park Reservation. And we actually had a few interviews that took place in the reservation at that park last spring, and that was wonderful to see. It was a lively atmosphere even that early in the season. People were out and about, really kind of making use of the space, enjoying it as they saw fit. And yeah, I think kind of in tandem with the sort of capital investments made by folks from the water district to mitigate the adverse effects of having that kind of more direct relationship with your natural environment, it seems like things are really on the right track in Cleveland.
2: That's great. Well, I'm sure the story is not unique to just Cleveland. I'm sure there's many Mill Creek type situations all across the region and the country, and hopefully Mill Creek can set an example for how we are restoring these watersheds.
7: Absolutely.
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2: 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I'm Jen Largis. 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
3: You only need a 10-gallon can, and you can have that sitting on your back porch. Very simple.
2: Comedian Tom Papa's idea of paradise begins on the Jersey Shore, where 17 people, one bathroom, and a little yellow beach house added up to perfection.
4: When you have 17 people in the house, you need a lot of bathrooms, but we had one. I remember just seeing the cup with all of those toothbrushes in it.
2: House therapy is back. One rotting pool shed, one married couple, and one very important question. Do you save it or tear it down? All of this, plus we're answering your home improvement questions at 877-864-7460. Coming up next.
5: Live from NPR News in Washington, I'm Nora Rahm. Alabama's Republican Attorney General has asked the U.S. Supreme Court to lift a federal court order requiring the state to use a race-based congressional map for the state's upcoming congressional primaries. It comes after Alabama's Republican governor tentatively approved new congressional maps to favor Republicans, part of a broader redistricting push after the Supreme Court removed race as a consideration for drawing district lines. NPR's Debbie Elliott reports.
6: Democrats fought the legislation pushed through by the Republican supermajority in the Alabama legislature. Democratic State Senator Roger Smitherman says it erases 60 years of electoral gains under the Voting Rights Act.
7: And that is so disturbing and so wrong. The way that one-third of the people in this state are being disenfranchised, denied an opportunity to have representation.
6: But Republican Garland Gudger, the president pro tem of the Alabama Senate, says race is the wrong focus.
8: I think the focus is exactly what the court said, which should be about a partisan lines, not about race. And that's, in the end, what they're...

0: you stunt your plants. So I usually wait until Memorial weekend, right around then. Now, if you're in the South, you've already been planting, right? The cold weather crops right now you can plant, tomatoes, peppers, cucumbers, melons, squash, all that stuff after the last frost date. And I always say 2 weeks after the last frost date.
1: Yeah, our spring has done a lot of that zigzagging back and forth, warm to cold, warm to cold. And is there any way to really tell the temperature of the soil other than by the frost date?
0: If you really want to do the temperature of soil by a soil thermometer, we actually stick it in. I go by feel. See this? That's a finger. That's the best thing that you got to test whether it's warm or whether it's cold or whether there's too much moisture or not enough moisture. You stick your finger all the way to the ground.
1: Get to know it. So how much space do you need to start a garden?
0: You only need a 10-gallon can, and you can have that sitting on your back porch. Very simple.
1: Yeah.
0: I have four things that I tell people to do when you're growing in a container, okay? One is start with really good soil. So you want compost, okay? Second is you can't overwater, but you can't underwater either at the same time. Stick your finger in the ground. If it's dry, you better be watering, okay? In containers, you have to water a little more often. Container sitting out there, it heats up high faster, it evaporates quicker. That soil that you get from a garden center, it's been sterilized, so it doesn't have a lot of microorganisms in it. I'm going to tell you, go get baker's yeast. I use 2 tablespoons of baker yeast, 2 tablespoons of sugar to 1 gallon of water. And you use that about for the first month and a half, almost every week, maybe a half a pint or a pint on there. And that helps all the microorganisms attach to the root, which makes the roots grow bigger, faster, better. The other thing that I use, Epsom salts, about a tablespoon around the outside. And I do that about every other week until everything starts blooming, and then I stop. You don't want to over Epsom salts because it builds up salt in the ground. But that'll help with the roots. The manganese helps the root growth, gets your plant started so you get this big, nice green plant.
1: So let's talk for a minute about companion plants, because I know they can be really beneficial.
0: I use flowers, amerigos, and I use alyssum, and I use zinnias. And the reason why I do that is every one of them has got a different purpose. I have a lot of rabbits. I plant a lot of amerigos to keep the rabbits away, okay? I use alyssum and the zinnias to draw in the pollinators. So to me, it's more beneficial to put in pollinators than it is to deter bugs. If you don't have pollinators, you don't have a good crop. They'll increase your crop.
1: So what are some tips to know your plants are getting the right amount of water when you're watering, or the right amount of sunlight for that matter?
0: Especially with vegetables, if you don't have 8 hours of sunlight, you're not going to get a crop. As far as water goes, if it hasn't rained in 2 or 3 days, I'll go out there and just stick my finger as far down in the dirt as I can go. If I have moisture, I won't water. If I don't have moisture, I water. You want to water hard. You're better off watering really hard than every day or every other day. Your roots will follow the drought down. So you get more root growth. If you're watering every day, all the roots stay on the top. Not only that, by forcing the roots down to follow the water down, you get more nutrients. The other thing is, if it's dry and you're watering a lot, you have to give them nitrogen, because the water leaches out the nitrogen, your plants will turn yellow. Just give it a little more fertilizer and a little more magnesium and it greens right back up.
1: And is there anything that you can do if you do find a plant that seems to have some sort of a pest infestation, or to keep the pests away to begin with?
0: I use neem oil, which is an organic product for pesticides to kill like worms, especially if you're doing cabbage or broccoli or any kale, any of that stuff, you'll get worms. So I really watch it, and I go through there, and when I see it, I spray it. The other thing that I use is baking soda. And what it does is it changes the pH of the fungus, especially in tomatoes. You get that quite a bit. You'll get rust in beans. That's a fungus. So those are the two things, a pesticide and fungicide, that are organic for you.
1: And if I am a complete beginner, as I am, what do you think is the first thing that I should try growing?
0: It would be a cherry tomato and it would be called sun gold, which are hard to come by. You just plant them about a quarter inch deep, water them in good, and put it on the windowsill. And what I do is take a plastic wrap, put over it with a rubber band, and that keeps the moisture in. And as soon as you see them poke out their head, take that off and then water, and you'll have your own plants.
1: All right, Dean, this is amazing advice. Thank you so much for being with us.
0: Well, thank you for having me.
1: That was Farmer Dean. For more gardening tips and courses, go to farmerdean.com. 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Or you can leave us a voicemail anytime. 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
2: Hi, this is Neil Halen, and I'm calling from Hardwick, Massachusetts.
1: Hi, Neil. What's your question today?
2: Well, I have a house that has rough sawn pine flooring.
1: Beautiful.
2: That after we had, it's gorgeous, that we had a leak in the shower that we didn't know about.
1: Oh,
2: and
1: no.
2: The way we found it was when black stains started to creep in from the floorboard into the ends of the floor and around the edges of things. So now I've got these dark stains in my floor. We found the hole in the shower, but now we have this dark stains on the floor, and I'd really love to be able to get rid of them.
1: Absolutely. Well, we've got Zach Detmore, a general contractor for This Old House, here on the line to help.
2: Cool.
1: Oh, you hate to see something so beautiful get stained.
3: Yeah.
2: Yeah, it really is a shame.
3: So the stain, Neil, is dark brown and black?
2: Yeah, it's dark brown and black. You know, the floor is not stained, so it's the natural color of the floor. And then it's this dark brownish black stuff that's creeping in where the water got to it.
3: And what's the finish that's on the board right now?
2: They were given a very light urethane coat. It was a clear coat.
3: Okay.
2: I mean, they're not shiny or anything. They just look like the wood.
3: Okay. So it's the type of thing that if we had to sand through the clear coat, you could put it back and it would look close-ish.
2: I have the can that they left when they built it.
3: Oh, awesome. What I think is happening is there is minerals and iron and maybe a dash of mold that is reacting with the tannins in the wood. And that's what's causing the darkness. There are wood bleaches that are typically like an acid base that will remove the iron and the mineral stains. It will lighten it, but it's probably not going to be that, you know, pristine board ever.
1: Is the whole, whole area dark, or is it just the rim of the stain?
2: It comes in maybe an inch around the edge. It's just the ends. So it looks like it was sucking this stuff out from underneath the trim.
1: You ever try to sand through one of these stains and it's just the stain is, it just keeps going. You keep sanding, it's still there, still there, still there.
3: Yeah.
1: It's not a surface stain, unfortunately, usually.
2: Yeah, part of the allure of the floor like this is that they're not, you know, like super finished, right? So I wouldn't want to sand and sand and sand and sand.
1: Yeah, well, I think even if you did, sometimes these stains, it's through the board. It's not just on the surface a lot of times, unfortunately.
2: Okay. I can't just put a lemon on there?
3: Well, that's...
2: like you're doing a cutting board?
3: That's sort of what the wood bleach or the acid will do. So I think you should definitely try that. And I'm hoping it'll be good enough that you get a good result. So basically, you're going to take the board. I think you're going to do a surface sand, not to get deep, but to open up the pores of the wood so that this acid can sort of neutralize and remove the minerals in it.
2: Mm-hmm.
3: You let it dry completely, rinse and neutralize as needed. And then I would probably give the board a light sanding to see if you can sort of blend things. And then you will have the opportunity to try and, you know, get a little artistic with maybe trying to lighten up individual areas that really stick out to you and then go back with the clear coat.
2: So when you say sand, are we talking like 80 grit here or to keep it rough or something finer?
3: I would go as high as it takes to remove. My guess is probably 120 grit to start would be would be where I would start. And you don't want to go too smooth when you're sanding because you're actually going to be sealing that grain as you work. So probably 120 feels about right to me. What you're really trying to do is blend the area between like the hard stain and the rest of the board. If you can blend that, then it'll probably all sort of go away. But I think you'll have luck with sanding it, putting the acid on, let it dissolve, rinse it, and then add the clear on top of that.
2: I'm perfectly okay with not perfect because all the boards don't look alike now. And when you say neutralize it, is this a kit? Do I get a box that has acid and neutralizer, or is that two different things I would buy?
3: Basically, you're just going to buy like a wood bleach. I think the active ingredient is oxalic acid, something with that in it. And then to neutralize it, I think all you're doing is just rinsing it. You know, it might be water, it might be sanding it, but you're just making sure that that acid isn't going to react with the clear coat you put on.
2: Okay.
3: But try the lemon too. Why not, right?
2: Yeah, I use it on my cutting board.
3: When life gives you stains, make lemonade on the floor.
1: No, that's not how that goes.
3: No? Oh.
2: That's the saying.
3: That's the saying. We always say that in Massachusetts.
1: We always say that.
2: Thank you very much. I will give this a try. And as I say, I'm not looking for perfect, just better.
3: Great. And if it doesn't work, lose my number.
1: We were never
2: I
1: here.
2: I will blank that completely. Yes, exactly.
1: All right. We wish you luck with it.
2: Thank you so much.
3: Take care.
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6: Hi, my name's Kathy Todd. I'm from Kansas City, Missouri, and I have a 100-year-old home, a Tudor style that needs foundation repair.
1: Okay. Kathy, thanks for calling in today. What's your question?
6: How do I choose the right contractor? I had a structural engineer report. I've gotten bids from recommended contractors, through friends, actually through the person who did my structural engineer. We found out we had mutual friends, so that was nice. And he kind of said, well, these are companies that I know. But then when I get into the actual looking at contracts, I see where some contractors say they're going to use 5 4x13 beams. Another one's going to use 7x7 beams. Or one says they're going to use 4-inch steel restraints. And I don't know how to figure out what's best.
1: Yeah, absolutely. Well, we've got our This Old House general contractor, Zach Detmore, here, as well as our mason, Mark McCullough. Zach, this is right in your wheelhouse of helping someone sort of navigate the challenges that come with getting several quotes and being a little bit confused about how to choose.
3: Sure, Kathy. And I think that's a really frustrating thing for a lot of homeowners, that there's no industry standard with regards to how us tradespeople sort of provide information to you, right? You could get 100 quotes,
7: right,
3: and 100 quotes would look different. And some of them have sort of boilerplate information in there because they don't know if they're going to get the job. So they don't want to go through exhaustive detail of sort of making it perfect, because it's more, they don't know whether the price they're giving you is so far outside of your expectation that maybe they won't get the job. A big thing is sort of how you feel. If when you're walking through the job, do you feel like this is a person who's trustworthy, who's listening and understanding the problem and digesting the information that the engineer has provided? Or is this someone who sort of has a sales playbook that they're running through to sort of close the job, and you're less of a human and more of a number on a balance sheet?
1: We always give the example of, if you've ever walked into a doctor's office and you're trying to tell the doctor your symptoms and they're kind of rushing you along and they're not asking any follow-up questions, it feels like they're just trying to get you in and out the door. But when you meet a good doctor who sits there and takes the time to understand your symptoms and really talk through the possibilities of what might be going on, you can feel the difference,
3: yes,
1: of somebody who really cares about your situation and really wants to try to help.
6: Well, see, that's what I gave them all a report. You know, I gave them the report from the engineer.
8: So, Kathy, what you've done is perfect. It's perfect. You've done everything correctly. You gave everybody the test and the answers to the test. You gave them what the engineer has said. You have vetted everyone perfectly. To Jen's point and to Zach's point, you know, you get a feel for these guys and how they act during the walkthrough, and you can rely as much as possible on your judge of character. That goes a long way. Three bids is always suggestible, and the problem with it sometimes is that you get three different opinions. But because you've done everything right and because you have already engaged a structural engineer, if you gave him back those three bids and let him or her decipher which one has represented their drawings and their narrative the best, that's what he's going to suggest to you, or she's going to suggest to you. And then the numbers might come into play, low bid, high bid, that type of thing. But he's going to, or she's going to tell you who to be the most comfortable with. You've already paid them for that service. So, and again, if they read the three bids, it's going to take them 5 minutes a bid to really decipher, but they're going to know right away who's representing their narrative in the best light. And that's who you're going to want to go with. You're on the 10-yard line. Just take the ball through the goalpost.
3: Beautifully said, Mark.
6: All right. Well, yeah, I wouldn't have thought about returning it to the engineer.
8: Yep. It'll take them 10 minutes.
6: Perfect.
1: All right, Kathy, thank you so much for the call.
6: All right.
3: Take care, Kathy. Bye-bye.
6: Thanks. Bye.
8: Thank you.
1: 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Or you can leave us a voicemail anytime. 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
9: Hi, this is Annette Hansen calling from St. Paul, Minnesota.
1: Hi, Annette. What's your question today?
9: Well, I have a question about ice stands. I live in a 1954 south-facing mid-century modern house. It has a low slope roof. Mm-hmm. I don't have an attic. In about 2018, I had damage from ice stands. I took down the ceilings in the bedrooms,
1: wow,
9: and I had spray foamed the underside. Across the hall from the bedrooms is a bathroom where there is a cavity above the ceiling where insulation was blown in, mm-hmm, but there's still heat loss from that bathroom. Am I still in danger of getting ice stands? Because I'm still getting icicles, and I want to know if I have to stop getting up on the roof and raking it off.
1: All right. Great question. We've got Zach Detmore, a general contractor for the show, here to help us out. Zach, what causes ice dams?
3: So typically what causes ice dams is you have a section of the roof that is sort of outboard of the conditioned house. Mm-hmm. And so when the house is warm, it is warming the roof, and that causes the snow to melt. And so the snow turns to water and it runs down the roof until it hits that overhang. When it hits the overhang, everything's cold and the water freezes, creating an ice dam, sort of a basin. And then water just keeps traveling down there, hitting this dam. And then at a certain point, there is like a reservoir that is formed in that valley, and that causes the water to run uphill under your shingles and leak into the house. And that's what we call ice dams.
1: Zach, you get ice dams on your house?
3: Oh yeah, we got some big ones. Luckily, my house is so inefficient that it pretty much melts all the snow off the roof in about 20 minutes. So yeah. I have that going for me and a nice high utility bill.
1: I don't know if those are good things, Zach.
3: But yeah, we had a lot of ice dams this year, especially with the snowmageddon. Everyone's gutters were falling off the house.
1: Oh, geez.
3: It's going to be a good year in the gutter business over here. But yeah, this is a great question. One of the issues with spray foam is that because it's waterproof, you can have water leaking into your roof system from ice dams and not know about it for quite some time. Because if it was cellulose, for example, the water will saturate through the cellulose and typically maybe you'll see some staining on the drywall, whereas the spray foam can kind of trap that moisture between the roof sheathing and the framing, and that'll rot out slowly. So it is a little bit scary because you don't get those telltale signs that something's gone wrong until it's gone very wrong.
1: Not really making us feel all warm and fuzzy here.
3: No, I'm not. But it's not all bad news. Roof. You did?
9: Yeah, I got a new roof installed in 2024, but it's a shingle roof. So, but I have full ice and water shield.
3: So ice and water shield in general is self-adhered. So what we're trying to solve with ice dams is water running uphill, right? Water runs backwards. So the ice and water shield, if installed correctly, should make that a non-issue for you. I wouldn't be worried about it if you're the type of person who has a low tolerance for house-related anxiety. I would find someone with a thermal imaging camera, and on a very cold day when it's hot in the house, I would point that thermal imaging camera at the soffit. And if I saw heat there, where the spray foam is and where the icicles are, then I would say, ooh, you know, there's some melting that's happening. But if everything looks relatively cool, because the icicles could be forming because of the sun beating on the roof, it's not necessarily indicative of a house problem, I wouldn't be concerned about it.
1: And so what's the paper or coating or something that's under her shingles?
3: Sure. It's called ice and water shield. The code that you have this in most applications within the first 3 feet of the edge of the roof, sometimes it's 6 feet. It's basically a solid membrane that's sticky that allows the ice dam to sort of sit on top of that in the water. Even if it runs under the shingles, it'll just run out under on the ice and water shield. So think of it like a sticky membrane that's all monolithic.
1: Interesting. So then if the water does get under, it's not getting into the wood and causing the same kind of problems.
3: Exactly. So if her ice and water shield is doing its job, her shingles can be pretty compromised and she has another roof under that. So that's why I'm not concerned about it, because there's two roofs on this house.
1: All right. Well, Annette, hopefully that's good information for you.
9: I hope so, because I don't really want to crawl up there and shovel it off anymore.
3: Don't worry about it.
1: Okay. Annette, thanks for the call.
9: Thank you so much. Appreciate the answer.
1: Call us now to have your home improvement or DIY question answered. 877-864-7460. That's 877-864-7460. Or leave us a voicemail anytime. 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
7: Hi, I'm Kim, and I am from Long Beach, California.
1: Hi, Kim. What's your question today?
7: So I have a 1920 Craftsman. And we bought it a couple years ago. And in the winter, I noticed that we were having a humidity issue. So we had a really rainy first winter, which is so unusual for Long Beach. I just noticed that like our blinds were getting condensation, and at night things would be like just feel swampy. So I actually bought like a humidity gauge, and yeah, we basically sit at between 60% humidity and 70% humidity, like in normal times. The only time it ever dips down to like below 60 is if we're like having Santa Ana winds. And then if it's raining outside, it is just like a swamp inside the house. I would love to figure out what is actually going on with this house.
1: Absolutely. Well, we've got Zach Detmore, a general contractor, and Ross Truthui, a building engineer for the show, both here to help us out. Ross, what is a typical humidity range? Like, what is optimal?
10: Yeah, we'd love to see a house between 30% and 50%, you know, year round. So 30% typically in a cold climate wintertime, and then 50, max 55% in the summertime, you know, when in the warmer time. So when she mentioned 60 to 70% indoor relative humidity, assuming that's at normal temperatures of, let's say, 70 to 75, that's too humid. You know, it's definitely too humid.
1: Other than being uncomfortable, what are the dangers of being too low or too high?
10: Yeah, so on the high side, we run the risk of the dreaded M word. I hate to mention the word, but mold and mildew is definitely the concern there in, you know, wall cavities, attics, other spaces. So that's one of my main concerns with humidity.
1: Is there any concern with it being too low? Or is it just uncomfortable because you get those electric shocks every time you walk around in your socks?
3: Before you answer this, I just checked because I figured this would come up. I'm at 18%, Ross. What's happening to my body right now?
1: Yeah. Let's make this about Zach.
3: Yeah, was there a caller on this call? But that's enough about me. Tell me what you think about me.
10: Well, 18% is a little low. Not to get too scientific, but viruses like to thrive in low humidity environments as well. Ugh. So it's not great for hospitals and for, you know, for breathing and for transmission of viruses, et cetera. So yeah, you'd love to keep a building between 30 and really 55% relative humidity year round.
3: So is this house on a slab?
7: We're kind of raised. You know, we have a crawl space under the house.
3: Is it a concrete floor of a crawl space and then a wood floor that you're walking on?
7: No, it's a dirt floor. Yeah, our crawl space is dirt.
3: And is it even more humid in there, in your opinion, than it is in the house? Or you don't spend much time down there?
7: You know, I have tried, I definitely don't spend much time down there, but I have thrown my my humidity gauge under there to try to figure it out. And it seems pretty similar. You know, I've only checked there when we were having like really low humidity outside. And that's the thing, like inside the house is almost always higher than outside.
10: So hold on, but relative humidity can be misleading because it is the key word there is relative. It's relative to the temperature. And so as an example, you could have 70 degree indoor temperature and let's say you're 60, 70% moisture. That might be equivalent to, you know, 90% relative humidity outside when the temperature is at 50 degrees.
7: Oh, wow.
10: So a better way to do it, better way to think about it is dew point. And I hate to get scientific here, but dew point.
1: Let's take us there, Ross. We can't wait.
10: It's one number.
1: We're here to learn. We're ready.
10: Or absolute humidity. Yeah, absolute humidity or dew point. So if you knew the dew point inside your house and you knew the dew point outside your house, you could then compare or in the crawl space.
1: How could you figure that out?
10: If she knows the temperature and the relative humidity, she can put that into a dew point calculator online. Just type in dew point calculator search, putting your temperature, putting your relative humidity, and it will give you the dew point. And so you just plot track. What's the crawl space dew point? What's the indoor dew point? What's the outdoor dew point? And then that way you can kind of figure out, is the moisture coming from outside, meaning the outdoor air is more humid, meaning has a higher dew point, and it's coming in through cracks in the, you know, in windows and doors and just making its way in through the house, you know, through natural infiltration. Could it be that it's moisture coming from the crawl space propagating in through to the house through the flooring below, you know, basically through the crawl space? Or could it be due to indoor moisture sources, which would be like showering and cooking, where we don't have proper ventilation, mechanical ventilation to get that moisture outside? And so usually in most houses that we see that have high humidity, it's a combination of all three. It's usually some of it's coming from the moisture, or basically from the crawl space. Some of it's coming from outdoor air, and some of it's coming from indoor moisture sources, the number one being showers. And so the first thing I do is once we track it, we can figure out where it's coming from. If let's say it's coming from all three, start with the bathroom exhaust fan and make sure that the bathroom exhaust fans are vented to outside and that they run after you run your shower. And normally you want to run it for another 15 to 20 minutes after you shower to make sure all that moisture gets outside. If you're boiling water, a pot of water, make sure that kitchen exhaust is running and hopefully vented outside. And that will get rid of, that will lower the indoor humidity sources. It still won't solve the crawl space. It still won't solve your outdoor air.
7: Yeah. So what's the fix there?
10: So normally you would put down a vapor barrier. And so the most common way we do is a vapor barrier goes down and then you pour, you don't have to pour concrete, but typically you pour concrete on top of that. You don't have to, you could just leave the vapor barrier down there exposed and you run that up the walls.
7: So it sounds like I need to do some measurements, some dew point measurements.
10: If you knew the dew point outside crawl space and inside your house, that would definitely help.
7: Okay. Oh, this, my husband's going to love this. He always makes fun of me about measuring the humidity inside the house.
1: Now you're going to measure more things.
3: A spreadsheet and we're just going to up the level.
1: Well, Kim, we wish you luck with it. Thanks for the call.
7: Thank you so much.
1: If you have a question for us, leave us a voicemail on our hotline, 877-864-7460. And we can answer your question next time. Coming up, comedian Tom Papa shows you his old house.
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1: 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I'm Jen Largess. Coming up, house therapy is back. Caroline and Cameron's disagreement over a new shed has them at odds. Can they find common ground, or will this side quest tear them apart? But first, we go to the Jersey Shore, where comedian Tom Papa learned that family is really just one big table, too much pasta, and 17 people fighting over who gets the shower first.
11: Hey, everybody, I'm Tom Papa. I'm a comedian and a writer, and this is my old house. It's a four-bedroom beach house. It's up on stilts. There's nothing flashy about it. The whole house is surrounded by these little white stones. And you pull into that driveway, just the sounds of your car hitting the stones, your shoulders just melt a little bit. You come up the steps to this first deck, and there's a screened-in porch that you enter. That's the only barrier between the outside and the in. We're the only house on the block that has a screened-in porch. We're so grateful that we can sit outside and not be attacked by mosquitoes. It is not lost on any of us. The simplicity of it is part of what makes it so joyful. Any little things that you would complain about at home, there's no fixing. There's just enjoying. When you first enter, the living room is all carpeted. The kitchen is all tile, which is great for sand because, you know, at the end of every day, you're just sweeping up tons of sand. And that kind of wraps around to the stairs, and then that climbs up to the second floor. If you go down the hallway, it's filled with pictures of all of the grandkids at different stages of being at that house. There are three small bedrooms. Each room is kind of identical. They all have one large bed, a couple bunk beds. Each family would take a room. So whatever you got to do for your family in that room, that's your responsibility. Doesn't matter if you have more kids than there are beds, you have to figure it out. So kids would be making beds out of cushions. They'd be in the bunk beds. The parents would be in the main bed, maybe with another kid thrown in. It was just chaos. At any given time, if it was filled and we were all down there, especially as we had young families, so let's say 17 people. When you have 17 people in the house, you need a lot of bathrooms, but we had one. It wasn't just the rooms that were filled. It was the hallways that were filled. It was blow-up mattresses in the living room. I remember just seeing the cup with all of those toothbrushes in it. Now we're heading towards dinner time. If you think about any beach community, when you drive down the main street, it's nothing but donut shops and ice cream shops and pizza places because people get ravenous. You just want to eat when you get down to the candy shops. You know, for some reason, fudge becomes very important to you. And in our house, we weren't going out to restaurants with 15 people. So it was always about making the meals. My mother would kind of spearhead that. You know, we're an Italian-American family, so she would be making her sauce and talking about it for 3 days. About what we're going to serve with it. Will there be meatballs? Will there be sausage? And that would be the base of it, this big giant pot of sauce. But then my father, who really is not a cook at all, would suddenly have interest in the kitchen. He would come in with all of his crazy fish, all these shells, and have these big giant steam pots that he'd want to set up in the kitchen. He would go nuts with these giant lobster pots. And that was always a battle. While my mother's defending her space for her sauce. So she had to clear out, get everything done a day in advance and clear out so he could come in and start filling up these pots with water and steaming and just dropping shellfish like nobody's business. And it was insane. The whole family would be recruited into these meals. Little kids have to set the table. People have to get the glasses out. Someone's got to get the water. Someone's got to run the trash. There would be the seniority in a family like that. The big table would be filled up with all of the older kids and whatever rank you were, maybe you got a seat. Then there'd be the extra table and then kids, you know, just sitting on lounge chairs with their plates. And it was pretty decadent. It was always fantastic. And the one thing that you had to be really crafty about is not to be there at the end when my mother would declare that it was time to clean up. The season went from Memorial Day till the end of September. It seemed like you were there for months. There was no TV. We didn't even have a phone. If we needed to call someone, we'd go to the laundromat on the corner, make the plan. All right, we'll see you next Thursday. And that was it. There was no more contact. And somehow, they would show up on Thursday. Yeah, it was a different kind of freedom. Nobody could account for you. You had your bike. You could go to the ocean at night. Or you could go down and go to the arcade and go see all those kids. If you scrounged up some money, you could go get some ice cream. And you were just free. And you weren't even looking for trouble. It was very sweet. The joy was in the freedom of it, where you suddenly felt like you were your own person. The most magical thing about a beach house is that it keeps the family together because there's always a place to go. There's like this beautiful sea place with nostalgia now because everybody grew up there and everybody wants to go back and wants to see each other, and it becomes this familial, magical magnet. It's a place where everybody is there literally to shed their worries of the other places that they work and live. Everybody is there to consciously shed any kind of anxiety and just enjoy themselves. and enjoy being with each other.
1: That was Tom Papa. You can see him live on the Grateful Bread Tour. For dates and tickets, visit tompapa.com. Every home project comes with decisions. What to do, how to do it, what it's going to cost, and whether to take it on yourself. And when two people don't see it the same way, it's really not just a project anymore. So we're here to help figure out the right move, settle the debate, and hopefully keep the peace at home.
15: In every home improvement project, there are two separate yet equally important forces. The work that needs to get done and the people who can't agree how to do it. When those forces collide, the result is conflict. These are their stories.
1: Caroline and Cameron, what brings you into house therapy today?
16: So we've got a pool shed out back that has a little bit of rot in the current siding of it, and it also has an outlet inside. So our question is about what our next steps are with it. So the walls on it and the roof on it are rotting. My take on it is that I think we should rip the walls off, rip the roof off, and then keep the frame, rebuild around it, and kind of figure it out as we go. Mm-hmm. And Cam has a little bit of a different idea.
17: I think we should treat ourselves and get a brand new shed, pre-made.
1: Just rip the whole thing down.
17: Yeah, get a little pre-made, make it all fancy. That way we can, you know, reduce the labor we'll be doing.
1: So how long have you guys been thinking about this?
16: So we've probably been thinking about it since we first moved in a few months ago. So it's been a few months of back and forth with it.
1: So Cam, what makes you want to take it all the way down and replace it? You think you're going to have a better result at the end?
17: Yeah, I think it's just easier, especially with seeing rotted wood, kind of get a new structure in there. And maybe it might be able to last a little longer too. That's kind of my take on it.
1: And Caroline, do you feel, is your motive for wanting to sort of piecemeal it together, you think it would be easier or save money? What do you think?
16: So we have an outlet inside of it, actually. So that's sort of what made me think that it might be easier to keep the current structure, keep the frame as is, since neither of us are electricians. So things might get a little bit complicated with trying to move around the outlet and the power lines.
1: Mm-hmm. We've got Zach Detmore here with us as well, general contractor for the show. Zach, what do you want to do, Zach?
3: What do I want to do?
1: Let's get Zach's opinion. What would you like?
3: I feel like in every relationship, there's one person who is sort of responsible and, you know, keeps you on the straight and narrow. And then there's the other person that's maybe a little ADHD and is just like, but have you thought about, but maybe we should. I'm sorry, could you repeat that? What were you saying? So which one of you is which in this relationship, if either of you?
16: Unfortunately, I think both of us are a little bit ADHD, but probably more so me.
1: You ever see this when it comes to kids, these memes online where it says, I've got one kid that can build a parachute in 5 minutes and I've got another that wants to test it?
3: Exactly.
1: What are we using this shed for? Do we know? What's the end goal here?
16: Oh, so it's the shed is close to the pool. So that's like sort of why we need the outlet. It's like a pool shed. So we run like the pool equipment through it and then store everything for the patio out there.
1: Mm. It doesn't need to be a fancy shed, but it does need to be functional, watertight.
16: Yep, exactly.
3: Yeah.
1: I'm just wondering how good you have to be at your building skills here.
3: Yeah.
16: That was our question too.
3: Yeah, I think as soon as you get into rot repair, there's no manual that comes with that, right? Whereas with the new shed, it'll probably come with a manual that tells you pretty much what to do and what not to do. So I think it depends on, would you rather test the parachute or would you rather not test the parachute? Because one is definitely... sort of what I like to do in these situations is follow it to its worst case scenario. So
18: your, what is the worst case scenario of option A? What is the worst case scenario of option B? And are you willing to accept the terms of the worst case? If you are, then select that option. If you're willing to accept them on both fronts, then I don't know what to do in that case. Hopefully there's a clear winner here.
1: Well, I think I see Cam's point of view that you can visualize and see exactly what the outcome will be. You know that all the pieces are going to be included in that shed if you put it together yourself.
17: Yeah, yeah. I think that's accurate. And honestly, we don't have the tools. So, you know, come question of hiring contractors, whatnot. So that's correct in what you're saying in my viewpoint.
18: I think I've made up my mind, Jen. Have you made up your mind what the right choice is?
1: I think I have. I want to give Caroline one more chance here, though. Caroline.
18: Okay.
1: What dreams are we missing by going with a pre-made shed?
16: I think as long as there could potentially still be the outlet included in it, pre-made would be okay with me.
1: Okay. Zach, what are you thinking?
18: So what I'm hearing from Cam is, all right, I've looked through the worst case scenario here, which is we wake up on a Saturday morning, have our coffee, rush out to the shed, start ripping out the rod apart, and then we've got it apart and we think, okay, now we need to buy lumber, we need to buy tools, how many tools, how much lumber, how are we moving this lumber? And the project's a little bit more open-ended in the conceptual phase, because you don't really know how many tools you need, when you uncover it, how long it's going to take. Whereas knocking it down, it's a little easier to conceptualize. Well, I think we could remove this whole thing and get it in a dumpster in a day. And I think we could assemble this new shed or pay someone to assemble this shed in another day. So we've got, that scope of work. And we know probably we need to buy a sledgehammer. Whereas I think Caroline's like, let's see what happens, you know? So we end up buying a roofing nailer, then we need a hose, then we need a compressor, or are we going to hand drive this whole roof? What's a drip edge do? So to address the outlet concern, I don't know if it's in a conduit or how difficult that is, but it would be, my guess, less than $600 to have an electrician come out and take care of that for you. Or if you decide to take care of it yourself, it's not super high stakes electrical work, and it's a good place to do it. And if you create a fire, you've created a fire in your shed, not your house. What a great place to learn, right?
1: out there by the pool where there's plenty of water.
18: By the pool, just jump in the pool if there's a fire, right?
16: It's far enough away from the house where it'd be okay.
18: If I were advising you guys, I would go with Cameron's suggestion. It's safer. You will get it done. You're less likely to have civil discourse involved. If it were me, as the person who is the ADHD, let's have fun, let's find out type of person in the relationship, I'd be fixing that rot. That's what got me into this whole construction situation, is taking on these harebrained schemes. So I'm with you, Caroline, 100%.
1: Look how many tools you own now.
18: I know.
1: I don't think they want to
18: I was supposed to be an engineer.
1: I don't think they're headed down your path. I think they just want a nice shed that doesn't take 6 months.
18: I know. Caroline wants to. She wants to throw down. She wants to make it happen.
1: Caroline, the cool piece too is that if you do go the pre-made route, like Zach said, you're going to pay an electrician to hook up that electrical maybe for you, which is fine. But I think you're going to be able to customize it however you want to, especially if you go to either design it yourself or choose one that then you paint and you can make it look how you want by dressing it up with, either planters or flower boxes. Like, you can make it look really beautiful without having to spend as much time on the labor part of it.
16: Yep. Okay. That is super helpful. And I think I've been persuaded to the pre-made shed route.
1: Zach, we've done our job.
18: We've done it.
1: I feel
18: this is the first successful call we've ever had.
16: This is a win for Cam. I'm sure he really appreciates it.
17: Yeah.
1: Well, hopefully you guys end up with a beautiful shed and a beautiful marriage after not having to go through trying to rebuild it together.
18: Yeah. And all it costs you is a super low copay. Well, good luck, guys. I'm glad we could help. That's awesome.
16: Yeah, thank you guys so much.
17: Thank you very much. Appreciate it.
1: Do you have a project dispute? Email them to housetherapy@thisoldhouse.com. And now it's time for one last thing, my favorite tool.
10: Hey, Jen, it's Ross Trithewey. I'm the building engineer for the show. One of my favorite tools is a digital manometer. It's a pressure gauge that allows you to measure the difference in pressure between two different areas. And so one of the common uses for this is if the homeowner says, I have a hot spot and I got cold spots. And why is that? One of the first things that we're doing is using that digital manometer to measure the pressure from those hot rooms back to the main body of the house. If the weak point's in the ductwork, we then can say we need to address the ductwork. If the weak point's in the room, like room pressure, we have to get a return air path. And by knowing the pressure changes in these rooms, we can start to formulate solutions into how to solve those hot spots and those cold spots.
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0: I'm Christopher Kimball, and this is Milk Street Radio. Today, the couple behind Honey & Co. are back to reveal the single best recipe in their repertoire.
1: You eat it hot, it's delicious. It cools down, you take it in your lunchbox, it's delicious. You have a bit left over, you slice it, you put it in a sandwich, it's delicious. It's such a nifty little thing to have.
0: They also share the soup so good that it sometimes makes people cry.
2: Every time we make the soup, the response is always so deep because there's something very homey in it. I don't know, it presses a button.
0: How can one couple create so many extraordinary recipes? Well, by avoiding each other.
2: Never will the two of us be in the kitchen together at home. It's not happening.
0: The romantic and culinary wisdom of Honey & Co. That's coming up next on Milk Street Radio from PRX after the news.
3: Live from NPR News in Washington, I'm Nora Rahm. The State Department says representatives from Israel and Lebanon will meet in Washington next week for 2 days of talks focused on long-term peace and security agreements. In the meantime, Israel continues carrying out attacks aimed at Hezbollah targets despite a ceasefire. NPR's Jane Raff reports.
4: The Israeli military says it targeted a Hezbollah weapons depot in the village of Tura. It says it took care to minimize civilian casualties, but those known killed in the attack were three women, an elderly disabled man, and a girl who were at home when the airstrike hit their three-story building. Israel did not provide proof of the weapons depot claim. It has intensified attacks lately ahead of talks expected in Washington next week with Lebanon. Lebanese state media says Israeli attacks, mostly in southern Lebanon, killed 35 people Friday, including three other children. The militant group Hezbollah has responded to the Israeli attacks with strikes on Israeli military targets. Jane Araf, NPR News, Beirut.
3: Since Israel and the U.S. launched the war in Iran, there have been economic effects here at home. It's also increased tensions between the U.S. and its European allies. Many experts say relations between the U.S. and NATO are at their lowest point since the end of World War II. NPR's Scott Newman has more.
5: No one I talk to thinks Trump will follow through on his threats to exit NATO altogether. In any case, that would require approval by Congress. But allies increasingly view the U.S. as an unreliable partner, and NATO is actively planning for a future where the U.S. takes a back seat and countries like Germany step up to take the lead.

0: U.S. takes a back seat, and countries like Germany step up to take the lead. Germany has, in fact, committed to a significant increase in its own troop levels with a view to taking a larger role in NATO. But a bigger problem is that Europe and Canada don't have the same capacity as the U.S. to conduct long-range precision strikes.
1: NPR's Scott Newman. Time is running out in some states for registering to vote in this year's primary elections. NPR's Hansi Luong reports the states are getting ready to hold their primaries next month.
2: Eligible voters in South Carolina who want to cast ballots in the state's June 9th primary have until Sunday to register online and Monday to get mail-in applications postmarked. New Jersey's voter registration deadline is Tuesday. And in Nevada, eligible voters have until Tuesday to register by mail. Online and in-person registration in Nevada continues through June 9th, which is also the day of that state's primary. If you're planning to register by mail, the U.S. Postal Service recommends stopping by a post office and asking for a free manual postmark at the counter. And if you've already registered to vote, you may want to go to your state election official's website and check your status. Eligible voters can sometimes be removed from lists, especially if they move, change their name, or haven't voted in a while. Hansi Luong, NPR News.
1: This is NPR News in Washington. A Frontier Airlines plane struck and killed a pedestrian while attempting to take off from Denver International Airport last night. Airport officials say the person had jumped the perimeter fence and was hit 2 minutes later while crossing the runway. After the collision, the pilot reported an engine fire and the takeoff was aborted. No serious injuries were reported among the 224 passengers and seven crew members. Cameras will be allowed in court proceedings for the man accused of killing conservative activist Charlie Kirk. From member station KUER, Martha Harris reports.
3: It's been 7 months since 23-year-old Tyler Robinson was charged with first-degree murder. Media and public access have been a dominant issue during the early stages of the high-profile case. Robinson's attorneys have repeatedly argued that allowing cameras in the courtroom could bias the jury pool. But 4th District Court Judge Tony Graff rejected the defense's request to have a blanket ban on cameras. In Utah state courts, there's a presumption that cameras are allowed. The prosecution and Kirk's widow both wanted the cameras to stay. A preliminary hearing is now scheduled for early July. That's when prosecutors will lay out the evidence they have against Robinson. For NPR News, I'm Martha Harris in Salt Lake City.
1: Hebrew Union College in Cincinnati is shutting down. It's the first permanent Jewish institution of higher learning in the U.S. Officials say they're closing because of low enrollment and a large budget deficit. The final class of students will graduate this weekend. I'm Nora Rahm, NPR News in Washington.
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5: This is Mostly Radio from PRX. I'm your host, Christopher Kimball. Today, Sola El-Waly is here to take your cooking calls and confess to a few of her crimes.
6: We used to have a mushroom guy. It was totally illegal. I don't know where he got him. We didn't ask questions. He showed up covered in dirt and sold us mushrooms.
5: Also on today's show, we're joined by Itamar Srulovich and Sari Packer of Honey & Co. They share their number one rule for home cooks: please stop trying to cook like a restaurant chef.
7: Don't chop it too fine. Has your mother ever chopped parsley like this? No. Okay, how does she chop parsley? You know, you kind of have to return people. Just cook it fresh. Don't do everything else.
5: The secrets of home cooking with Honey & Co. That's later in the show. But first, we'll bake some bread. For centuries in Germany, communal bakehouses were common, and most towns had one. A small village called Uerdingen is now reviving this tradition. And a few years ago, some of the villagers decided to save their bakehouse, which had fallen into disrepair. Reporter Emma Wallace went to the bakehouse one afternoon to meet them.
8: As you follow the main road through Uerdingen, uphill and away from the banks of the Rhine, you'll come to a small building set back from the road. Marie-Thérèse arrives first to get prepared before the other bakers arrive.
9: Ja, hallo, grüße euch. Ich bin Marie-Thérèse vom Backesverein.
10: My name is Marie-Thérèse from the Baking Society in Uerdingen. We will get the fire started, but let's first go inside.
9: Gehen wir mal rein.

0: Hallo. 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Und dann schauen wir mal, was wir hier zaubern können.
1: Inside, there's a long wooden table, a gigantic bread mixer, a sink, some shelves with wooden bread forms on them, and a big brick oven with a cast iron door. Around 55 families are part of the Bread Baking Society, and others join in for a day, invited by one of the members of the club. The day starts with a cup of coffee and some snacks, so that the leaders can explain the order of tasks.
0: Fangen wir gleich an, den Teig zuzubereiten und
2: let's get on and prepare our dough. We have already prepared the sourdough mix. It has been maturing for 3 days, each day doubling the water and flour, so it's nice and sour.
0: Die Menge des Mehls und des Wassers verdoppelt, damit ja schön säuerlich wird.
1: Marie-Thérèse has lived in Oerdingen for more than 40 years. She and her former husband ran a farm, but she didn't have any experience with baking when she started up the Baking Society.
0: Bin eigentlich durch diesen Verein so ans Backen herangetreten.
2: I have learned as we went along. The beginnings were pretty difficult. We had to learn quite a lot of stuff, but the joy you get from baking your own bread is so great that we persevered and didn't give up.
3: Hallo, Barbara ist mein Name. Ich wohne seit...
4: My name is Barbara. I have lived more than 45 years here in Oerdingen. And I always loved baking. I initially wanted to build my own oven with my neighbor between our gardens. Then we heard that a group were going to revive the village oven here. And our ears pricked up.
1: Bakehouses like these used to be found all over Germany and across Europe up until around the middle of the 20th century. With the rise of supermarkets and industrial bakeries and faster-paced lives, most people didn't have the time to spend all day baking bread for themselves. But the society's founders have noticed that in recent years, the interest in making things for yourself and getting back to basics is growing once again.
0: So, jetzt werden wir zuerst mal Holz holen, um das Feuer anzufachen.
2: We need to go and chop some wood, so we can build up a good fire. You need a lot of embers to bake bread. So let's go and chop the wood.
0: Vielleicht,
5: ja,
0: das kann man noch
5: nehmen. Ja, das auch. Ich bin Trixie und ich bin ganz neu. Und
6: my name is Trixie and I'm very, very new to this. I find the whole process fascinating, even the business of building the fire for the oven. I love taking photos of the glowing embers. I love coming to these baking sessions. You meet new people. Everyone joins in. There are never any disagreements about who needs to do what. Everyone rolls up their sleeves and gets stuck in. It really works well.
5: Das ist also, funktioniert super.
0: So. So, jetzt nehmen wir erstmal Papier. Dazu benutzen wir immer die Mehltüten.
1: Marie-Thérèse shows us how to build the fire. Crumpling paper, tearing cardboard and building the wood into the oven so she can get a good burn going.
5: Also ich glaube, für uns Deutschland hat das Brot sowieso ein ganz
6: I think bread in Germany is really held in high regard. Some people say that we Germans bake the best bread. I need bread in the morning, in the evening, when I'm traveling, I need my bread.
1: The Bread Society is keen to get as many younger members involved as possible, as a way of future-proofing their hobby.
5: Und was jetzt auch schön war, wo ich auch dabei sein durfte.
6: I particularly love the days when we invite the kindergarten children along. They kept asking, is there any more dough there? Is there more dough? It was such a lovely experience. I had a lot of fun baking with them.
5: Erlebnis und es hat mir viel Spaß gemacht.
0: In den Wintermonaten backen wir mit maximal 6 bis 8 Personen.
2: In the winter months, we normally have about 6 to 8 people here together baking. In the summer, when the doors can be left open, we might have more joining in. We don't have a fixed program of baking days. It just depends who has time and feels like baking.
0: Entscheidet sich immer so, wie man gerade Zeit und Lust hat.
5: Das
0: so ein grober Schrot. Mhm. Ne? Und den, da werfe ich jetzt so ein Händchen voll rein.
1: Marie-Therese throws a handful of flour into the oven to test if it is up to temperature. She thinks we need to wait a few more minutes, but things are looking good, she says. On this occasion, the whole group forms the dough into loaves and pats them quickly into the wooden bake forms and into the oven on a flat wooden pallet, like the ones used for pizza. The group has baked all sorts of different bread, buns and cakes in the oven over time. Buttermilk, rye, sourdough and even the German Christmas speciality Stollen, a sweet bread with marzipan and fruit.
0: Also wir haben einige Mitglieder aus dem Dorf natürlich, aber auch viele aus umliegenden Orten. Ne?
2: Obviously, we have lots of members from the village. But we are really pleased that we are attracting members from the villages around too. And that people are starting to talk about us around the world. We feel like with our baking, we are venturing out beyond the village boundaries.
0: Ja, einmal das Arbeit mit dem Teig, mit dem Brot und auch das Miteinander.
2: I love working with the dough and I love working with everyone here. I think we have built a really beautiful community here.
0: Und das ist einfach gesellig und schön und dadurch hat sich auch so eine schöne Gemeinschaft gebildet. So, jetzt machen wir mal die Klopfprobe. Wenn die einmal im Gärkorb sind, oder?
1: Between 50 minutes to an hour in the oven and the loaves are ready. The oven can get about 20 loaves in at a time. Marie-Therese tests them with a knock of her knuckles. You can hear when they're done, Barbara tells me. They look good, she says, smiling. And they begin turning them out on the racks.
3: Ja, der Duft schon alleine.
4: Oh, yes. The aroma. That is so delicious. You just want to immediately bite into it.
1: Outside, the skies are darkening and the crickets are calling. As the embers are left to gradually cool, everyone loads up their cars with freshly baked loaves.
0: Perfect. Wunderbar. So, haben wir gut hingekriegt, ne?
4: When you pick up the bread from here, you have your car full of loaves. As soon as we get home, we are biting into the bread. We just can't wait. You just need a little bit of butter and salt. Oh, it is heavenly.
3: Herrlich.
7: That story was reported by Emma Wallace. And now it's time to take your calls with our special guest co-host, Sola El-Waly. Sola is a chef and the author of Start Here, Instructions for Becoming a Better Cook. Sola, it's great having you on the show, at least now for the calls. I've certainly interviewed you, but now you actually have to work for your supper.
8: Yeah, I'm excited to answer some of these questions. Not all of them, just some.
7: So I have to do some of the work too. Great. Do you have a question you're just dying to ask?
8: What do you do for Mother's Day?
7: Well, like new fathers a long time ago, I thought Mother's Day was for celebrating my mother, who's no longer with us. But I then realized the hard way that my wife was a mother. And so I had to transfer Mother's Day to my wife, who's a mother. I didn't get that at first.
8: Wait, how long did it take for you to get that?
7: About 5 seconds when I completely, like, did not celebrate the day at all. My favorite thing to do is cook. There's nothing I'd rather do. So Mother's Day, I mean, that's an opportunity for me to spend 2 days cooking. So I love those days because it's one of those things where I get to cook and people will actually eat it, which is really good when you spend all day cooking.
8: Everyone always tells me, wow, your kid must eat great. But she mostly eats rice.
7: My two youngest kids, who are 7 and 8, will not eat my food.
8: That's so annoying.
7: It's karma. Anyway, let's take a call.
8: Let's do it.
7: Welcome to Milk Street. Who's calling?
9: Hello, my name is Charlie. I'm calling from Oakland, California.
7: Okay, how can we help you?
9: Recently, I got into crabbing, and I found myself in a position several times where I come home with 10 Dungeness crabs. And, you know, I try to give them away. I try to have people over for dinner to eat them with me. But I wanted to get your opinion on if you have any ideas about creative, good ways to make use of these crabs.
7: This doesn't sound like a problem call to me, by the way. I just like to point that out. It's like, what to do with 10 crabs. Well, yeah, I mean, you could steam them, right? Pick out the meat. I would vacuum seal them. My experience with vacuum sealing is the thickness of the bag, the plastic bag, is really important. The thinner bag, sometimes any kind of ice that ends up in the bag can puncture the bag. Make sure you get rid of all the air. That's why I use a vacuum bag. It has fairly high water content, right? So it's a little tricky to freeze. Or you can make a lot of crab cakes and freeze those. If it were me, I would just have as many people over as you need to get rid of those crabs, because I don't think that freezing is not ideal with crab meat. It's not perfect, but that I would use a vacuum sealer. Sola?
8: First, you're bragging.
7: Absolutely.
8: I'm jealous. And you should throw a big party. And you're providing the crab, so you should provide nothing else. Have your friends bring the beer, the sides, some bread, really good butter. Cover every flat surface in newspaper. And then just have a big party. Because picking through all that crab is not fun alone. But together, it could be like an annual thing. People will look forward to it.
9: Yes. So here's the issue. I've kind of gotten really into the crabbing. So this is happening sort of on like a weekly basis. And
7: Oh, no.
9: Obviously, crab cakes, that's a good one to burn through a lot of the meat. I've tried making crab salads, eating it by itself. Do you have any other ideas of recipes or other ways to prepare it to keep it fresh and fun?
7: Risotto, just short grain rice. You could use chicken stock, or if you have fish stock, you know, you heat up the stock ahead of time, add 2 cups at a time, stir, add the crab near the end.
9: Okay.
7: You can make a huge amount of that fairly quickly. I guess the problem you have is you're going to want to steam and pick 10 Dungeness crabs every week or two.
9: Right.
7: It's almost like you love the fishing, but then you don't know what to do. So maybe what you got to do is find people to give them to, because I don't think anybody's going to want to go through that amount of work every week or two, right?
8: You could start an underground crab business.
7: There you go.
8: Right?
7: That's right.
9: Yes, yes.
8: We used to have a mushroom guy. It was totally illegal. I don't know where he got him. We didn't ask questions. He showed up covered in dirt and sold us mushrooms. Keep it like top secret, because this is definitely illegal. You did not get the idea from me. Make a little cash on the side.
7: Well, or barter. Do a barter deal.
8: Right.
7: You give them crab and they
9: bartering,
7: give you...
9: Bartering is good, yes. Absolutely.
7: Grass-fed Angus in return, or eggs or something, right?
8: Or just like services. Have people clean your car.
7: Yeah.
9: Yeah. Good idea.
7: I think you want to distribute these outside of your home as quickly as possible.
9: Yes, and the tricky thing is I live in a small apartment, so doing a bunch of crabs in a small space gets messy very quickly. Yeah, but those are some good ideas, and I do think it's mostly about finding people to trade them to and give them to, and it does always make someone's day to hand them a couple of Dungeness.
7: Yeah, you want to fish them. You don't want to cook them.
9: Yeah.
7: Stick to what you love. Absolutely.
9: Right.
8: Do you live near Manhattan? We can make a deal.
9: No. California.
8: Oh, well.
9: California, yeah.
7: Charlie, this is not the worst problem we've ever heard on the show.
9: That's anyway, correct.
7: Hopefully that helps. Take care.
9: Thank you.
8: Bye.
9: Bye.
7: This is Milk Street Radio. 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Who's calling?
10: This is Victor from Philadelphia.
7: How can we help you?
10: A while ago, you asked your listeners for stories about their kitchen disasters, and I have one that's pretty unique that was both a disaster and a huge success. So we're going back about 20 years. We moved into a new house in West Philadelphia, and my neighbor had some fruit trees that they wanted nothing to do with, and we realized that one of them was a sour cherry tree. And we had a holiday coming up, and I thought, let me bake a cherry pie. So I picked a bunch of cherries, brought my stuff with me to my cousin's house. And as I'm hitting the cherries, I realized that they have a little tiny white thing inside of them. I just go about my business because I've never picked cherries off of a tree before and pitted them to make pie.
7: How big are these white things?
10: Quite tiny. I mean, if you think about how small a cherry is,
7: right,
10: maybe a 20th, no, even less, a 30th of the size of the cherry.
7: So much smaller than the pit.
10: Oh, yes.
7: Okay.
10: I made the pie. Everybody raved about the pie. It had the best internal texture of any pie I've ever made in terms of how it gelled together. The texture was just perfect, and I've never been able to recreate it since. What I came to learn after that, and my relatives hopefully are not listening right now because they don't know this yet, is that these were larvae of some kind of bug that is typically found inside of wild cherries.
7: Great.
10: Completely harmless. You can absolutely eat them. You just don't want to because it's kind of disgusting. And so what I'm wondering is it possible that the breakdown of these little tiny larvae somehow helped with the texture of my pie? And just more broadly, what can I do other than sticking bugs inside of my pie to ensure that I'm going to have a lovely texture?
7: You're in the top three really weird question column on the show. I love this question. Well, first of all, I go up to Granville, New York, not far from my place in Vermont every July. One of my kids and I picked 36 pounds. I think we won the biggest picking amount. I got the same pitter. You probably have the Norco or whatever. We're whacking away, and there was nothing in them. If you go to an orchard where they do spray, you probably don't have that problem. Secondly, I really doubt that the larvae were adding pectin to your cherry pie. By the way, did you add pectin to this pie to help thicken it, or flour, or minute tapioca? Did you have a thickener in it?
10: We're going back 20 years, but I do recall at that time I was using the minute tapioca.
7: Yeah, and you probably used a tablespoon for every cup and a half or two cups of fruit. The minute tapioca does a great job. You can even throw in the food processor if you don't like those little pieces showing up if it's an open face pie. For an apple pie, I just use a couple tablespoons of flour with the apples, and that seems to work. And make sure the pie's cooled off at least 4 hours so it'll set it sliceable. Sola?
8: Well, in terms of the pie being as good as it was, it's probably because of the qualities of the fruit. Making a consistent fruit pie is really difficult unless you pre-cook the filling. In most wholesale pie manufacturing or restaurants, you do cook the filling in like a big batch. Then you can test it before you put it in your pie, see if it needs more thickening or sugar. And I find like it's kind of cheating. Like I think it takes the magic out of it. I'm okay with occasionally having a runny pie because I just really like cooking it in the crust. But if you do want to have like a really consistent product with your pies, the best thing is to par cook your filling, gelatinize it fully, put it in your crust, and then bake it.
7: Yeah, the only thing about that is then I don't think the fruit tastes as fresh because it's twice cooked.
8: Yeah, yeah. It's
7: like
8: not
7: with an
8: as
7: apple
8: magical.
7: Pie.
8: Yeah. But you will have more texture consistency. But you're right. I don't think it was because of the larvae. And I also don't think the larvae is that big of a deal. It just means it was really fresh fruit.
7: It also means it was probably really ripe fruit, too. Some of the problems when you go pick cherries or buy them is they're not quite as ripe as you'd like. They pick them before they're fully ripe because of transportation.
10: They were definitely perfect other than a larvae.
7: The problem is you've outed yourself on radio. So somebody, it's going to get back to these people. But you said it was 20 years ago, right?
10: Yes, some of the people are still alive, though. So we'll have to see if they're avid listeners.
8: Some of them. What happened to the rest?
7: The larvae did it. That's what happened. Great question. I just really love that question. Victor, it's been a real pleasure. Thanks for calling, man.
8: Thank you.
10: Thank you. Take care.
7: Yeah.
8: Bye.
7: You're listening to Milk Street Radio. Special thanks to Sola Elwaley for joining me on the phone line. She'll be back later in the show. Coming up next, advice on marriage and frittatas from Honey & Co. 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
7: This is Mill Street Radio. I'm your host, Christopher Kimball. Right now, it's Itamar Strulevich and Sarit Packer. They're the couple behind London's Honey & Co. restaurants, cookbooks, and podcast. Their upcoming cookbook is Honey & Co. Daily. Itamar, Sarit, it's great to have you back on Mill Street.
14: Yay!
15: Hi, Chris. Hi. It's such a pleasure.
14: Yeah, so excited to be here.
7: Well, I wish I was at Honey & Co. having dinner.
15: But we wish you were at Honey & Co. having dinner. We wish we would be all having dinner together at Honey & Co.
7: So your latest book begins during what were obviously difficult days for anyone in the restaurant business. But you're right that you were dancing in the basement during COVID. Can you explain what that means? Because I just thought that was charming.
14: I mean, it's literally what we do during everything, I think, is dance our way through. Go on the Instagram and mostly what you see is like two fat chefs prancing around a kitchen like psychopaths.
15: No, but I think in the context of this book, but yes, we do sort of prance around like a pair of psychopaths. But this book and our sort of latest place, Honey & Co. Daily, came from the dark days of COVID, which were, you know, for all of us, really horrible time. But actually, at these times, you know, what is the place that we go to for joy, for happiness, for succor? And that was, of course, in our kitchen, you know, cooking and feeding people and each other. And this is the sort of origin of this place, Honey & Co. Daily, and this book. It's about sort of bringing everyday joyful little things, because the food that we always loved the most and the food that we always sort of craved the most, more than restaurant food, we never wanted Michelin star food, we never wanted anything fancy, we wanted, you know, the home food, the mama's food, if you know what I mean.
14: But it's also, I think, that this aspect that for us, our books reflect us and our lives and where we find ourselves, the two of us, and in our work as well. We want to enjoy a plate of food that's joyous, that's healthy, that's colorful, that's full of flavor. But we don't want to spend like crazy amounts of time doing it. And I have this conversation every day with my chefs. You know, I show them a dish. I say to them, okay, we cook this like this. I want it to be like loads of flavor. Don't chop it too fine. And then they start chopping something like a chef, this kind right. of fine, fine parsley. And I say right. to them, please stop. You're not listening to what I'm saying to you. Has your mother ever chopped parsley like this? No. Okay, how does she chop parsley? You know, you kind of have to return people because there's all these things that you get taught as chefs. You have to do it in a certain way, you know? Like, it's all about trying to remind ourselves and our chefs and the people that we write these recipes for, our cookbooks for, is that there's like a joy and immediacy in food. And if you buy good produce, it's delicious with hardly anything done to it, you know?
7: Yeah, and the other problem is one solution to this problem of cooking simply is having perfect ingredients. Yeah. And what I like about what you do is you're not depending on perfect ingredients to make this work. I mean, that's a good recipe for a home cook has to deal with the carrots you might buy in the supermarket, right? Which is a little different than what a restaurant has.
14: I mean, we cooked all all of the recipes from a supermarket because it's got to work for everyone at home. It doesn't help if I get an amazing like tomato from Sicily and I make a perfect dish with it, you know, and it's sun-kissed and full of sugar and deliciousness. But no one can get that tomato. But honestly, our grandmothers didn't get that either, you know.
7: But there are techniques that you can use as the basis for good home cooking.
14: Yeah.
7: So let's just talk about some of them. Can we talk about water versus stock? As you well know, many cultures around the world start with water.
14: Yeah, we always start with water.
7: So explain.
14: I mean, I especially don't understand the whole stock when you're talking about cooking like shanks and then adding a stock.
7: Right.
14: Oh, cooking meatballs and adding a stock. I don't get it.
7: I don't
14: like,
7: get
14: why
7: it.
14: Would you need to do that? You are cooking a beautiful piece of meat, especially if you're cooking anything on the bone, or you're cooking chicken for a tagine, whole chicken on the bone. Why would you ever think you needed to add stock to that as well? I completely don't get it. I'm very opposed to stock, apart from in very, very small occasions of like a really nice kind of veg stock into, you know, like there's a spinach rice porridge.
7: Or if you're making lentils or whatever,
14: there's a few things where it can benefit. At the rest of the time, you're cooking any kind of meat or chicken or even fish, just let the flavors come out. I don't get stock at all.
7: And plus, you take a nice piece of meat or fish and you buy canned stock.
14: This I would never do.
7: And then you've completely destroyed the protein. So I've been on this frittata crusade now. I just think a frittata is like one of the absolute best concepts ever, right?
15: Oh, absolutely.
7: It's like shakshuka, but it's absolutely an infinite concept, right?
15: Yeah, absolutely. It's not a recipe, it's a concept. It's a religion.
7: So give me a few examples of frittatas, you guys. I mean, I have some here. Butternut, spinach, goat's cheese, and sage.
14: So good.
7: Chili peas, goat's cheese, fried egg, zingy tomato and orange soup. There's quite a lot of them.
14: Well, we do a really nice, like, sweet corn, chorizo, red onions.
15: Oh my God.
14: You pour on the eggs and you kind of just set it together. So delicious and actually extremely delicious, like, the next day on a picnic as well. The best thing about a frittata is you eat it hot, it's delicious. It cools down, you take it in your lunchbox, it's delicious. You have a bit left over, you slice it, you put it in a sandwich, it's delicious. It's such a nifty little thing to have.
15: Yeah.
7: Do you always finish them in the oven from the stovetop or some of them are just cooked on the stove?
14: Loads are just cooked on the stovetop. Usually stovetop ones are better off without cream.
7: Garnishing soups, you know, most of us don't think much about that. You obviously think a lot about that. Well, the garnish is actually the most important part. So,
15: isn't it though?
7: How would you garnish a soup?
15: I mean, I just want to sort of like just start the conversation acknowledging that the soup is just like a foil for the bits that go on top.
7: Right,
15: like,
7: that's my thought.
15: The soup is only half the story and it's not complete until you sort of finish it because it needs an extra element, even if it's like a drizzle of olive oil or a dollop of yogurt or better yet, sour cream. I mean...
14: No, crispy shallots. It's the best.
15: Crispy shallots is amazing.
14: The best topping.
15: Yes, we buy it ready-made and we just sprinkle it on everything.
7: You also buy pre-cooked beans in jars.
14: You know what?
15: Yeah.
14: This is like...
15: That's an issue.
14: No, we have an addiction, like a serious addiction.
15: That's an issue. We have an addiction.
14: The kind of Spanish-style beans. I don't know if you can get them in the US so much. But, you know, the Spanish always sell beans in jars.
7: Yeah, we can get them here. Yeah.
14: Yeah. So, like, I open this jar, and literally you could eat the beans just with a spoon. You didn't have to do anything to them. And I was like, oh, this would save me quite a lot of time of like soaking and boiling and skimming and seasoning because they're kind of slightly seasoned, full of flavor. And honestly, they beat anything in a tin, like hands down.
7: Then you have a Jerusalem bean soup, which I love, which is just beans from a jar, some tomato paste, a few spices, a little olive oil, and a can of tomatoes.
14: Yeah.
7: And I just go, yeah.
14: Do you know what? I made this for my friend. He's a Jerusalem boy like Itamar is. And honestly, he almost started crying.
15: Hmm. Well, the story of the soup is, this is the sort of the Sephardi community in Jerusalem. Friday is the big sort of cooking day for the Friday night meal, but you need to finish all your cooking midday because the Sabbath is starting and you're not meant to be work. And this is the soup that you would feed your family on Friday lunch when you're busy with the serious cooking, you'd make this soup. And I was surprised that every time we make the soup for other people, the response is always so deep because it's there's something very homey in that. There's something very sort of, I don't know, it presses a button.
7: It also has two onions diced, which is kind of interesting. But it's sort of, I mean, this is what I love about your cooking, which is it's kind of like, it's not a finger in the eye, you know, Michelin chef cooking, but it's like, yeah, we got some beans and we got some tomatoes and we got some onions and it's going to take us, you know, half an hour to make this or 20 minutes and it's going to be delicious. So there.
15: Yeah, but I feel there's a sort of, you know, I'm getting a little bit sentimental, but I feel that this type of cooking, there's an ancient wisdom to
7: it. I agree. Like,
15: this is how people cook to feed their families and have done for years and years and years. And I think that as humans, we respond to that flavor and this type of attention. We want that.
7: Yeah, but I think there's something else, which I think you guys agree with, is there was a point to this recipe. You know, it's the simple, easy lunch on Friday before the bigger meal. And it had a purpose. It had to be simple. And it was delicious. So there was a context to it. It wasn't...
15: Yeah.
7: So much of our cooking is totally without context now.
14: Yeah, it has a context, but it's also about filling you up, keeping you satiated. You know, it's more than the sum of its parts. And it's kind of the ultimate comfort food. And sometimes that's what you want. So I'm not saying you have this on a, you know, beautiful summer's day if you're inviting posh guests. That's not the soup you make. But when you're sitting on a winter's night and you just want to watch something on the TV and you want to have like just a beautiful, comforting bowl of soup, this is absolutely the one to make.
15: I would challenge you on that, Sarit.
14: You would have it on a summer night?
15: I would, you know, I would be honored if people came to my home to serve the soup.
14: Well, we
15: and
14: do,
15: I think
14: sir.
15: People, yeah, and we do, and people love it.
7: Corn and fennel chowder with coriander and green chili.
14: Oh,
7: do you have an origin story there, or just it came to you in the middle of the night, or what?
14: It came to me in the middle of the night because I was having this conversation with my chefs about corns and cobs and stuff like this. So then I thought, wait, why don't I ever make a stock from
7: corn cobs?
14: From the cobs. Yes, from the cobs themselves, and use that because there's so much flavor there. The first time I made it with celery, it was nice. Second time I was like, I need something else. Then the fennel comes in, and the fennel and the corn work so well together.
15: I was going to say that fennel and corn are just two things that work together all the time. And this soup is heavenly, is delicious.
7: Last week, I did a posset. And you have a pink grapefruit posset. You want to explain what posset is? It's just a great concept.
14: Honestly, posset is the one trick you should have under your sleeve all the time because people love them and they have no idea how easy it is to make. So a posset is basically you set a cream with acidity.
7: Right.
14: You add acid to cream and sugar. And basically you could do it with limes or lemons. And here I do it with pink grapefruits, which also kind of makes it slightly pinkish, which is beautiful. And then it sets to this most delicious creamy thing.
15: And this is kind of like, this is a dessert. Like I would put my hand up. I don't make desserts. But you do need to have like three or four desserts that you can make. And this for me is the ultimate dessert for people who don't make desserts because it's so easy and it's so delicious. And very few things in life are like that.
14: The only thing I would tell people is don't use ready-made lemon juice. Like grapefruit juice, lemon juice, lime juice, any of them have got to be from the fresh fruit.
7: So the two of you cooking a quick supper together, what would each of you say would be the thing to cook?
15: Let me stop you right there. Never will the two of us be in the kitchen together at home.
7: It's not good.
15: It's not happening. We're not going there anymore, Chris.
14: No, we have been married for more than 20 years.
15: Happily, and this is the reason why.
7: Well, but, you know, that's one of my rules of marriage is, never cook together. It doesn't really work out very well. No.
15: I think it works for some couples, and at work when we need to, we work really, really well, like when we focus. But at home, it's kind of like, I have my groove, you have your groove. Let's not de-groove each other.
7: De-groove.
14: But there's definitely like the things that we would prefer the other one to cook for us. Do you know what I mean? Like I always want Itamar to cook a steak for me because he cooks a beautiful steak.
7: How do you cook a beautiful steak? What do you do?
15: I'm a new convert to the reverse sear method.
7: Oh, yeah. So the low oven and then finish it.
15: Yeah. Completely. It's changed my life.
7: Yeah, I love that.
15: My biggest tip for cooking a steak at home is make sure that all the bedroom doors are closed, all the windows are open, and that the smoke alarm is covered, because the smoke needs to happen. Mm. Without the smoke, the steak is not good.
14: I can give you an example, because it was my birthday last Saturday.
15: And she got a steak.
14: And yeah. I got a beautiful steak. But when I came down on Sunday morning, there was like a frying pan on my plant windowsill outside. Because it was smoking so bad, he put the frying pan outside of the window. The steak was delicious, though.
7: And what do you want Sarit to make, Itamar?
15: Oh, my God. I mean, she has a little bit of magic in her hands. So whatever she touches is good.
7: Now I know how you guys have been married for 20 years.
15: I mean, you know that she's one of the best bakers in the world. She's also one of the best cooks, I think, that ever lived. You know, we have this conversation that she'd say to me, oh, do you want me to cook this? Do you want me to cook this? I was just like, whatever you're going to do, it's going to be perfect. You do your thing, darling.
14: No, what he actually says is, cook something that will make me happy. You know what that is.
15: Look inside you. The answer is inside you.
7: Itamar, Sarit, I don't know why we haven't done this more frequently. Maybe we should. But
15: we should do this like at the end of every day. We should just hang out for a chat.
7: Well, I was going to say I'd get on a plane and go over to London and do this in person.
15: You need to come ASAP.
7: It's been a while.
15: You need to come. But I also feel like we've achieved so much. Like we've sorted so many things out. Like
7: we have.
15: Nobody's using stock anymore. Everybody's eating eggs all the time. We just kind of like sorted it out.
7: Well, we sorted out marriage too, which may be the greatest achievement of this last hour. Just cook something to make me happy. That's it.
14: Yeah. It's the simplest thing.
7: And never cook together.
15: Never.
7: Itamar, Sarit, it's been an enormous pleasure. I've learned so much. Thank you.
14: Thanks so much for having us.
15: It was such a pleasure, Chris. Thank you so much for having us.
7: Thank you. That was Itamar Srilovich and Sarit Packer. Their upcoming book is Honey & Co. Daily, Easy Food for Your Everyday Pleasure. 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Coming up, Adam Gopnik on the most essential tool in your kitchen.

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10: Hi, this is Bridget LeBlanc calling from Mill Valley, California.
9: Hi, Bridget. What's your question?
10: Well, I have always loved mushrooms. And I, some years back, kind of devised what I guess is my own way of preparing them. If I'm prepping white or crimini mushrooms for sautéing, I take the cap off and I pull back, I peel the caps. And I feel like the mushrooms sauté much better, and I think they're dry, so they're able to absorb flavors better. If you wash them, they exude a lot of liquid into the pan. My husband and my friends all think I'm crazy because I'll spend, you know, a while prepping a pile of mushrooms, but, you know, am I crazy?
9: I don't think you're crazy. When I worked in fine dining, we did peel our mushrooms, and like, it's maybe just a subtle difference in flavor. I think it's mostly a difference in color, but I feel like if you love peeling mushrooms, no one should stop you. I have things like that. Like, I like to peel grapes.
8: What?
9: And I spend hours doing it, and I think it's so delicious, and I don't care how long it takes, and I find it meditative and fun. And if peeling mushrooms makes you happy, it's not ruining your life, right?
10: No, not at all. You know, it's a minor point of contention, and I guess I'm just looking for somebody to tell me I'm right.
8: Sola peels grapes for hours, and you peel mushrooms with nobody since Jacques Pepin, the 60s, have done, probably. I don't know.
9: Wait, did you know Jose Andres peels his strawberries?
8: What?
9: Huh? Right?
10: We all even do that.
9: I don't know. He said it tastes better when the seeds aren't there.
8: Well, I think Sola was being kind. She said, if you enjoy doing it and it's meditative, don't let anyone tell you not to do it, which I agree with. But you don't need to do it.
10: But you're telling me it makes no difference.
8: No, I'm telling you.
10: Is that what you're saying?
8: Yeah, you don't have to do it. It's not going to make, if you're doing a stew or you're doing something else, whatever, it's sauce, it's not going to make any difference, right? So, I mean, you're never going to.
9: Let me tell you, though, if Jean-Georges comes over for dinner, he will be thrilled with your mushroom peeling. Or Danielle?
10: Well,
9: Balloud?
8: Yeah, well. Or Joel Robuchon comes back from the dead.
10: As long as I've got you in line, what are some of your favorite mushroom dishes?
9: Honestly, my favorite thing is just to do like simple, like get a really nice, like meaty maitake or something beautiful from the market. Give it like a little bit of a sear, butter baste it with herbs and roast it like a chicken.
10: Yum.
9: And I feel like it's just so delicious when it's simple and you just get the flavor of the butter and the herbs. I don't know if it needs more than that.
8: Yeah, I agree. I was in Bologna 4 years ago and I went to a local place and the guy came out. He does wild mushrooms. So he just sauteed a big plate of wild mushrooms, salt, butter. I don't even think he had herbs on it. It was just absolutely delicious.
9: See, we agree sometimes.
8: Yeah, we do occasionally. I mean, I would say one thing, though. Everybody's so intent on getting the water out of a mushroom and sautéing, which for some things you want to do. But I just did beef shanks, sort of osobuco, but with beef, not veal. You know, I sautéed some onion, and then I threw the mushrooms in, just cut in half, for like 2 minutes. And then I added some wine and some stock and everything else. But then they kept their texture, right? They didn't cook down. And sometimes I think you do want that whole mushroom texture in something. So I don't always want to get all the moisture out.
10: That's kind of what I'm talking about, getting the moisture out so you get that texture. Okay, so maybe I'm not...
8: You're not crazy. You found a sisterhood of people who like to peel stuff.
9: If you're like so into peeling mushrooms that like your life is falling apart, you're not returning people's calls, there's laundry piling up, then maybe don't peel the mushrooms. I don't know how bad this is.
10: No, no. Simply now I've got to go home and tell my husband he's mostly right.
9: You don't need to tell him that.
8: Sola.
9: You never have to tell him
8: ever
9: that.
8: Never, ever tell your husband he's right. Oh, boy.
10: Okay, those are words to live by.
9: Just treat yourself sometimes to some peeled grapes.
10: I shall.
8: Bridget, thank you so much.
9: Thank you.
10: Bye-bye.
8: 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You can find her on Instagram, YouTube, and on her Substack, Hot Dish with Sola. Now Adam Gopnik is here with his latest bit of culinary insight. Adam, what's going on?
0: Oh, so much is going on, Christopher, but among the countless things, probably the single biggest in my life of philosophical reflection on the meanings and comforts of eating is that our food processor broke. So I found myself doing what I am sure you do anyway by sheer virtue, Christopher. I had to do all the things I normally do in the food processor by hand. So I started off doing pesto and salsa verde, which is relatively easy to do, and everyone tells you you ought to do it that way anyway. Right. And it turns out to be both easy and terrific. Pesto, done by hand, is a little less smooth and homogenized than perhaps we are wrongly accustomed to its being, but is more delicious. You know my favorite food fact of all food facts. It's that our national motto, e pluribus unum, out of many one, comes from a Roman recipe for pesto, believed to have been written by Virgil originally. Well, when you make your pesto by hand, you sort of disappoint the Roman poet because you don't get quite that same one homogenous flavor. You still get the little tingle and sparkle of different flavors on your palate. And then I walked to the very top of the ladder of the handmade. I made a pie crust. Jacques Pepin's famous pâté brisé, which I'm sure you have made a million times. So I kneaded the butter into the flour with my hands, added the ice water, rolled it out. Not very well. I'm not very good at that. Patched it together with apples, with some cardamom sugar sprinkled on them. And to my amazement, in a very long history of making crostatas or rustic tart, this was by far the most successful and delicious that I had ever made.
8: But the problem is I'm older than you, so I remember cooking before the food processor and back in the 60s, and we were all using our hands or a manual pastry blender, which has those wires, those tines.
0: Yes.
8: So, yeah, I mean, it's so depressing. I'm talking to someone who doesn't remember the pre-food processor world.
0: It was a revelation to me. I honestly did not know that you could make pâté brisé by hand, kneading it together by hand, and it would come out not just competently, but better than any that you could make with a machine. Apparently, hand mixing leaves those little small pieces of butter, and this, I am told at least by experts, creates steam pockets within the crust, which creates the maximum flakiness. Certainly, it's true that machines tend to overmix, regularize, and homogenize. So I have found myself becoming obsessed with using my hands as the primary tool in my kitchen. And as you may know, there's a whole school of philosophy that talks about the importance of embodiment for cognition, that we don't really think or experience with our minds. That's not the source of our consciousness. It is the totality of our doing things in the world that makes us actually aware. We think, in a very real sense, better with our hands than we think with our heads or even with our hearts. And there's no way to make us more aware of the fullness of ourselves than making something with our hands. Using the machine left me at a distance from my own pie crust. And somehow, and this is the thing that interests me most Christopher, somehow the distance from the thing we make is detectable by others through their own sensory experience. If that sounds crazy or sort of mystical, here's a fascinating thing that every actor learns. If when you are on stage and you are fictitiously in Central Park, if you picture Central Park or anywhere else in your head as you play the scene, the audience will feel your presence there. And if you don't imagine it, if you just say the words, the audience will sense the absence of an imaginary connection in you. How they deduce it, I don't know, but they do. And in the same way, the audience at the table knows when you have literally had your hands in their food and when you have not. So from now on, I intend to use my hands as the primary instrument and everything I make.
8: You sometimes walk out on a very thin philosophical limb. But today I would say, I would summarize this, is I cook, therefore I am.
0: Mm-hmm.
8: And for me, that pretty much summarizes my entire life. So thank you for giving me purpose and meaning and clarifying why I get out of bed in the morning. Thank you.
0: Mine too. And I don't, of course, do it professionally. I do it every night for a family. But I think that's true. I cook, therefore I am. But also I cook, therefore I know I'm thinking. It's exactly in the act of cooking that we pass from self-conscious, overthinking, meditation in that way, into just doing. You know, there's a lovely Zen saying that I think about often. It's before enlightenment, chop wood, carry water. After enlightenment, chop wood, carry water. And the secret of it is it's the chopping wood, carrying water, making the pie crust with your hands, that carries enlightenment within it. And I think that that's profoundly true in all of our experience.
8: I still love the T-shirt we ended up with, I cook, therefore I am, which is about as good as it gets. Thank you.
0: Thank you, Chris.
8: That was Adam Gopnik, staff writer at The New Yorker. That's it for today. You can find all of our episodes at milkstreetradio.com or wherever you get your podcasts. 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You can also find us on Facebook at Christopher Kimball's Milk Street, on Instagram at 177 Milk Street. 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

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Co-founder, Melissa Baldino. 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Senior editor, Melissa Allison. Senior producer, Sarah Clapp. Producer, Caroline Davis. 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

I'm Fritz Byers. Tonight on Jazz Spectrum Saturday, we'll hear from the guitarist Mary Halverson, the flute artist Nicole Mitchell, and cellist Tamika Reed. 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

0: Ma nièce, soupirons ensemble.
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0: Marie Antonio have the blessing of her mother, the Marquise, and her papas, the soldiers of France's 21st Regiment. We've heard Donizetti's La Fille de Régiment, a Metropolitan Opera performance from October 31st, 2025, starring Erin Morley as Marie, Lawrence Brownlee as Tonio, Susan Graham as the Marquise, and Peter Kallmann as Sergeant Sulpice, with a cameo from Sandra Oh as the Duchess of Crackenthorpe. Giacomo Sagripanti conducted the Met Orchestra and chorus.
1: Deborah, it's impossible not to end up humming that Salut à la France over and over after a performance of La Fille du Régiment. But the magic of Donizetti's comedies is the way they also draw us in emotionally. And this weekend, a mother-daughter reunion carries quite a special resonance.
0: Yes, we wish a happy Mother's Day to everyone. I'm Deborah Lou Harder, and our commentator is Iris Siff. The music producer for this pre-recorded broadcast is John Kurzweil. Our broadcast engineers are Christopher Grahan and Ed Hartley. The live broadcast manager is Geza Kudlock. Our senior radio producer and editor is Ellen Keel, and the show producer is Christine Goss, with producers William Berger and Natalie Renfro. We had production assistance from Rachel Gerby and Yolanda Williams. The executive producer is Mia Bongiovanni. The Metropolitan Opera's principal guest conductor is Daniele Rustioni. The Jeanette Lerman Neubauer music director is Yannick Nézet-Séguin. And the Maria Minetti Schrem general manager is Peter Gelb. Ira, thanks so much for being with me for this brilliant comedy.
1: Oh, thank you, Deborah. Such great fun. And, well, next week our listeners get to hear a treat they've chosen.
0: Yes, please join us next week for your listener's choice broadcast, Verdi's Don Carlo, a performance from 1950 starring Jussi Björling, Delia Rigal, Cesare Siepi, Fedora Barbieri, Robert Merrill, and Jerome Hines, conducted by Fritz Stiedry. 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

The Overture to the 1858 comic opera Orpheus in the Underworld by Jacques Offenbach. We heard that performed by the Suisse Romande Orchestra, conducted by Ernest Ansermet. Well, good afternoon to you. This is Saturday Afternoon Classics right here on listener-supported public radio FM 91, WGTE FM Toledo, WGLE Lima, WGDE Defiance, WGBE Bryan, and always online at WGTE.org. I'm Logan Cooney. As always, thank you so much for being here. And I hope you enjoyed the Metropolitan Opera's broadcast performance of The Daughter of the Regiment by Gaetano Donizetti. We have about an hour left on today's program before All Things Considered at 5 o'clock, so we'll start off this hour with the music of modern American composer Lou Harrison. We'll hear the Seven Pastorals for Orchestra, performed by the Brooklyn Philharmonic Orchestra and conducted by Dennis Russell Davies.

Seven Pastorals for Orchestra by modern American composer Lou Harrison. That was the Brooklyn Philharmonic Orchestra, conducted by Dennis Russell Davies. This is Saturday Afternoon Classics on FM 91. I'm Logan Cooney. We'll continue next now with the music of contemporary Welsh composer Stephen Goss. And we'll hear the Albéniz Concerto, an arrangement of piano works by Spanish composer Isaac Albéniz. We'll hear the Barcelona Symphony and the Catalonia National Orchestra, featuring guitarist Zuife Young and conducted by Eiji Ue.

the Albanith Concerto, featuring the music of Spanish composer Isaac Albanith, arranged here by contemporary Welsh composer Stephen Goss. That was the guitarist Zwifa Young performing with the Barcelona Symphony and the Catalonia National Orchestra, conducted by Eiji Uwe. Well, just one more piece now to finish out today's program, and we'll conclude with the music of Johannes Brahms. We'll hear the Academic Festival Overture, performed by the Berlin Philharmonic and conducted by Claudio Abbado.

the Academic Festival Overture by Johannes Brahms. We heard the Berlin Philharmonic, conducted by Claudio Abbado. Well, that is the end of Saturday Afternoon Classics. Again, thank you so much for being here. I'm Logan Cooney, and I hope you have a great rest of your weekend. All Things Considered is coming up next, right here on FM 91.

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1: This week on This American Life, Julia's neighbors terrorized her family for years. 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
3: I'm Fritz Byers. 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
4: I'm Janine Herbst with these headlines. A cruise ship that has passengers infected with the Hanta virus on board is set to arrive in Spain's Canary Islands tomorrow. The World Health Organization says the risk to residents there is low. Some 17 Americans will be flown to the University of Nebraska. Alabama's Republican Attorney General has asked the U.S. Supreme Court to lift a federal court order requiring the state to use a congressional map with two black majority districts for the state's upcoming congressional primaries. The governor has tentatively approved new maps to favor Republicans. And the post office's finances are still struggling as the agency reports a net loss for the fifth quarter in a row. I'm Janine Herbst, NPR News. We'll be right back.

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0: Radiolab.
2: From
1: WNYC.
2: See?
1: Yeah.
4: Hello, David.
1: Yes, hello.
4: This is Pat.
1: Oh, hi, Pat.
0: Let's begin with this story from our producer, Pat Walters.
5: Pat, go ahead.
4: Okay, so I heard this one from this guy named David.
1: My name is David Buss.
4: Two S's. He's a psychology professor
1: at the University of Texas at Austin.
4: And this particular story, it comes from a book that David wrote. Could you just tell me the little story that you begin your book with?
1: Okay, yes. This was one of the things that sparked my interest in the topic of murder.
4: The whole thing happened several years ago.
1: I had a very good friend.
4: Another professor at the university.
1: And I used to socialize with him and his wife. And one evening they were throwing a party and invited me over. And so when I went to the party, a party was already in full swing when I got there. Walked in and asked his wife where this friend of mine was, and she got a disgusted look on her face and said that he was up in the bedroom. And so I went up to the bedroom to find him, and he was in a rage. He started fuming that his wife had dissed him. And
4: what did she do?
1: She expressed disapproval about his clothing choices.
4: She made fun of his shirt or something.
1: But did it publicly in front of her friends. So it was a kind of he felt publicly humiliated.
4: And while David's sitting in the bedroom with this friend, the guy looks up at him and he says,
1: I'm going to kill her.
4: How did he say it? Like quietly or?
1: Like through his teeth, you know, I'm going to kill her.
4: David had always known this guy to be pretty mild-mannered.
1: But he is a large, very strong man with a black belt in karate. I knew what he was capable of. So I suggested that we go out for a walk. And I basically spent the next half hour walking around with him trying to cool him off.
4: And eventually, he did.
1: He just calmed down.
4: And did you go back to the party then and, like, continue dinner partying for a while?
1: Yeah, I did.
4: And he did too?
1: Yes, and he did too. And then he seemed fine when I said goodbye to him. He seemed calm, and I left and went home. And then it was several hours later in the middle of the night that I got the call.
4: And it was his friend.
1: And he says, can I come over and sleep on your couch? If I don't leave my house right now, I'm going to kill her. He was in this state of fury, he said, and instead of hitting his wife, he smashed his fist into the bathroom mirror and then realized that he had to leave the house or he was going to do damage to her.
4: And so he says that, and you're like, okay, yes, come over now. Like,
1: yeah, exactly.
4: Meanwhile, later that night on the other side of town,
1: his wife went into hiding, literally disappeared for 6 months and didn't tell anyone where she was because she was terrified that he was going to kill her.
0: This story made us wonder, is David's friend...
5: Is he unusual? Or...
0: Does everybody at some point have something dark in them that just tiptoes out, just from time to time?
5: Yeah. This is Radiolab, and today, we're going to get bad, so to speak.
0: We've done a good show.
5: This is the bad show.
0: So you ask, like, why do people do bad things?
5: What does it actually mean to be bad anyways? Like, how do you tell the real baddies from the rest of us?
0: That's our hour.
5: I'm Jad Abumrad.
0: I'm Robert Krowich.
5: This is Radiolab.
0: The bad show.
4: What happened to David that night with his friend got him really curious about murder and badness and all these things we're thinking about But it wasn't until a few years later that he learned something that really put what happened that night into context. By this point, David's moved on to a new university, and he's teaching an introductory psychology class.
1: And I devoted one class session to the topic of homicide and why people kill. And I designed a little questionnaire where I simply asked the students, you know, have you ever thought about killing someone? And they would circle yes or no.
4: Then he left some space at the bottom for them to elaborate if they said yes.
1: And, you know, the class ended and I went back to my office and I just sat at my desk and I started reading these. And I was just astonished
4: to find page after page of yeses, and not just yeses,
1: but these very vivid descriptions about
4: who they would kill, where they do it, when,
1: the precise method.
4: How many of them went into that kind of detail?
1: I would say 75 or 80%.
4: Wow. Were you a little bit like horrified? Like, oh my God, my students
1: horrified is I was pretty stunned. And so I expanded the sample where we asked about 5,000 people.
4: All over the world.
1: Singapore, Peru, the UK.
4: That same question.
1: Have you ever thought about killing someone? And 91% of the men said yes, and 84% of the women.
4: Said yes, I've thought about killing someone.
1: Yes. If any sizable fraction actually acted on their homicidal fantasies, the streets would be running red.

0: running red.
1: Yeah, but that's just those are fantasies.
2: Some of them actually seem like,
0: well, here's one,
2: something more than just fantasies.
0: From a woman.
2: Sure.
0: Okay, this is a 20-year-old female. We ask, who did you think about killing? And she said, my ex-boyfriend. We lived together for a couple months. He was very aggressive. He started calling me a whore and told me he didn't love me anymore. So I broke up with him. Then a few months later, he started calling me trying to get back together, but I didn't want to. He said that if I ever had a relationship with another man, he was going to send videos of us having sex to all the people in my university. The thing is that I do have a new boyfriend, but my ex-boyfriend doesn't know that yet, and I'm terrified that he'll do what he says. Then suddenly the thought occurred to me that my life would be much happier without him in existence. And then she said, I actually did this. I invited him for dinner, and as he was in the kitchen, looking stupid, peeling the carrots to make salad, I came up to him laughingly, gently, so that he wouldn't suspect anything. I thought about grabbing a knife quickly and stabbing him in the chest repeatedly until he was dead. I actually did the first thing, but he saw my intentions and ran away. When we asked how close she came to killing him, she estimated 60%.
3: 60.
1: I don't think I've ever had a fantasy that anatomically specific where I would see the part of the other person that I was going to stab or plan it like that.
3: Well, have you ever been blackmailed the way this woman was being blackmailed?
1: No, no one has ever sent about a sex tape that I've ever, you know.
3: So you don't know. It is a fair question to ask. What are the conditions under which you or me or any of us could do awful things?
1: I think they'd have to be extreme in the extreme.
3: Well,
1: you know how mild-mannered I am.
3: No. And you know what? This actually brings us to our first stop of the hour. So let me, just to set it up, Robert, I'm going to give you this piece of paper here.
1: What is this?
3: So these are some word pairs. Read these words that you see.
1: These words here?
3: Yep.
1: Nice day.
3: Uh-huh.
1: Fat neck.
3: Yep.
1: Sad face. What is it? Soft hair.
3: Yep.
1: I don't know what this is.
3: These are just word pairs. I want you to commit them to memory.
1: Commit them to memory? You know.
3: And while you're doing that, just give me your finger. I'm going to connect this little electrode to your finger. There we go. There. Just
1: wait a second. Clear air.
3: Okay, so give me the paper back.
1: Already?
3: Time's up. So I'm just going to go into this other room over here.
4: Can you hear me?
1: What?
4: All right, so I'm going to talk to you over this intercom, okay?
1: Okay.
4: I'm going to give you a test.
1: I'm not ready for this.
4: Pay attention.
1: All right.
4: To the best of your memory, which word was matched with nice? Was it nice day, nice sky, nice job, or nice chair?
1: Thanks.
4: Answer, please.
1: I don't know. Wait a second.
4: Just push the button that corresponds to the right word. Go.
1: Okay, I'm choosing job?
5: Wrong. Answer is day.
4: Sorry, man.
5: 285 volts.
4: I'm going to have to give you a little,
1: What did you just do?
3: She just burst my eardrums. God. Obviously, no need to be alarmed. That was not a real shock. We were just enacting an old, very famous experiment that you may have heard about.
6: It is May 1962.
3: Done by this guy.
6: An experiment is being conducted in the Elegant Interaction Laboratory at Yale University.
3: That's Stanley Milgram talking about the experiment in the film. In case you've never heard of this, you probably have, but in case you haven't, here's what he did. He recruited a bunch of subjects.
6: The subjects are 40 males between the ages of 20 and 50.
3: Just normal, everyday dudes.
6: The subjects range in occupation from corporation presidents to good humor men and plumbers.
3: And he ran them through something like what you and I just did.
7: Right.
3: He would have each subject sit down at a table.
8: I have a seat right here.
3: In front of this really impressive-looking machine.
8: This machine.
3: That had lots of switches on it.
8: Generates electric shocks. And when you press one of the switches all the way down, the learner gets a shock.
3: And in the other room, there was a guy who he called the learner, who was supposed to have memorized some words. And every time that guy got a word wrong.
5: Wrong.
3: Like you just did.
1: Yep.
3: Which happened constantly.
5: Answer is neck.
3: The volunteer.
5: 300 volts.
3: Was instructed to shock that guy. With higher and higher voltage. Now, the volunteer couldn't see the guy he was shocking, but he could definitely hear him. Milgram staged the whole thing like it was some experiment about memory and punishment, but of course it wasn't about that.
5: Oh, man. Continue, please.
3: It was about how far would these people go? How many times would they shock that sad sap in the next room just because they were being told to?
9: Let me out of here! Let me out
3: the guy yelling, of course, was an actor and the shocks weren't real, but the questions in the air at the time were very real.
10: Prosecution, they're turning.

0: General.
1: This was a moment when human cruelty was on trial. Quite literally.
2: When I stand before you, judges of Israel, in this court, to accuse Adolf Eichmann, I do not stand alone.
3: So Stanley Milgram actually begins these experiments the same year that Adolf Eichmann goes on trial for Nazi war crimes.
1: That's radio producer Ben Walker. He'll be our guide for this segment.
3: And in the trial, when the prosecutors essentially ask him how you came to commit genocide, he would say over and over again,
4: "It was not my personal affair.
3: I was just following orders.
4: I had to do what I was ordered."
3: And it's this defense. This is basically what Stanley Milgram set out to test
5: 285 volts
3: in a lab at Yale University with a bunch of regular Americans.
1: Like, is that something that's universal?
3: Yeah.
1: Or just an Eichmann thing?
3: Yeah. He figured maybe 1% of these men would keep flicking the switches up to the highest voltage, but that's not what he found. 65% were willing to shock their fellow citizens over and over again, even past when they were screaming in pain.
6: Something's happened to that man in there.
1: Even when they stopped screaming?
3: Yeah, when they were maybe dead.
6: You better check in on him, sir. He won't answer me or nothing.
5: Please continue. Go on, please.
3: They continued shocking their corpses. His experiment remains one of the most famous experiments of the 20th century.
7: In 1962, Stanley Milgram shocked the world with his study on obedience.
3: It is still trotted out to explain everything from hazing to war crimes.
8: What is there in human nature?
3: To gang behavior.
8: That allows an individual to act inhumanely.
3: Genocide.
8: Harshly. Severe.
3: It's like a downloadable from the internet instant defense for doing wrong. But if you look at Milgram's work closely.
9: Yeah.
3: Like this guy did.
9: Alex Haslam, professor of psychology at the University of Exeter.
3: Then a different picture will emerge.
9: Really, that story has been told a million and one times for the last 50 years. We've just got to get over it.
3: Now, what you need to understand about Alex Haslam is that he hates it when interviewers only want to talk about the baseline study.
9: The one that everybody knows, the so-called baseline.
3: The 65% one.
1: The one we just talked about.
3: Yeah.
1: So there's more? There's more to it?
9: Yeah. Because actually, he studied between 20 and 40 different variants of this same paradigm.
3: Stanley Milgram took electric shocks very seriously. He did this experiment a bunch of times and in a bunch of different ways.
9: He had all sorts of different things.
3: He would change where the shocker and the shockee sat.
9: He had women participants. He had an experimenter who wasn't a scientist but was a member of the general public.
3: And every scenario produced a different result.
1: Really?
3: Yep.
9: I've got in front of me, I've just got the data from the Milgram study. Let me just get that out.
3: So again, the baseline study is the one where 65% of the volunteers
9: go all the way.
3: Highest dose of electricity.
9: XXX.
3: But in experiment number three, if they put the shockee in the same room with the shocker, so the shocker could actually see the person that he's shocking.
9: Obedience drops to about 40%.
3: And in experiment number four, when the teacher has to hold the learner's hand down
9: on a plate
3: in order for him to feel the shocks,
9: it drops to about 30%.
3: Wow. Experiment 14.
9: If the experimenter is not a scientist, but is an ordinary man,
3: not wearing a white coat,
9: obedience drops to 20%.
1: Oh.
10: Really?
1: Well, how low can we go?
9: Okay.
3: Here's another one.
9: This variant.
3: Experiment 17.
9: There's you and there's two other participants.
3: Both actors.
9: If those two participants refuse to go on.
3: Like saying, like, I don't want to kill a guy.
9: Only 10% under those circumstances go on. And then the final one.
3: Experiment 15.
9: Of course, normally you just have one experimenter who's giving you these instructions.
3: But if you put two experimenters in the room and
9: they start disagreeing with each other. And this one, you get 0% going all the
1: zero.
9: Way.
1: Zero.
9: Zero in that condition.
1: You said zero.
9: None like go right to the
1: absolute
9: end. No,
1: zero.
9: Not one person.
1: No one.
9: No.
1: Not a soul.
9: Exactly 0%.
1: Well, all right. I'm starting to feel a little bit better about my fellow man.
3: One second. Hey.
1: Shh.
3: Okay.
10: Where is he?
3: I'm in a closet.
1: In a closet?
3: Because this room is echoey and, you know, there's nothing like a closet full of clothes to like help balance that out.
1: That's true. That's true. All right, so keep going.
3: So you see, it's just in that one experiment that 65% of people are willing to go all the way. Yeah. But in all of these other scenarios, they don't. And even when they do say yes, even when they go along with the experiment, as you can see in the film,
0: woman,
3: they struggle.
10: Continue using the last switch on the board, please.
0: I'm not getting no answer.
10: Please continue. The next word is white.
9: They have debates with themselves.
0: You think you should look in on them, please?
9: Debates with the experimenter.
10: Not once we've started the experiment.
0: But what if something's happened and they had an attack or something there?
10: The experiment requires that we continue. Go on, please.
0: Don't demands help mean anything?
10: Whether the learner likes it or not, we
0: but
10: must...
0: But he might be dead in there.
3: What's interesting is that how all of these struggles, all of them, play out the same way. It's the experimenter prodding the shockers along.
0: You're going to keep giving them what, 450 volts every shot now?
10: That's correct.
3: For me, it's all about the prods.
10: The next word is white.
3: This is what totally pulled me into this story.
1: The prods.
3: Stanley Milgram had four scripted prods that he wrote out for his experimenters.
1: For when the subjects didn't want to continue?
3: Yep. The first one was, please go on.
10: Continue, please.
3: And if they didn't go on, if they resisted, the experimenter would break out prod number two. The experiment requires that you continue.
10: Well, the experiment requires
0: that
10: you continue.
0: I mean, I know it does, sir, but I mean, he's up to 195 volts.
3: And if they still were resisting or struggling, they'd get prod number three.
0: It's absolutely essential that you continue.
1: It's absolutely essential
11: that you continue.
1: It's a little bit more direct.
9: It's a bit stronger, but it's not an order.
1: Not quite.
3: But the fourth prod...
9: Really, the critical fourth prod...
3: ...is an absolute order. The fourth prod is...
0: You have no other choice, teacher.
3: You have no other choice, teacher.
9: You must continue.
1: That is definitely an order.
9: Exactly.
3: But every time the experimenter pulled out the fourth prod, and this was confirmed when the experiment was redone in 2006, total disobedience.
12: Total disobedience?
3: Anytime the experimenter said, you must continue, the shocker would say, hell no, I don't.
0: You had no other choice, teacher.
10: I don't have a choice. I'm not going to go ahead with it. Well, we'll have to discontinue the experiment then.
13: I'm sorry.
3: Here's another one.
10: We have no other choice. You must go ahead.
14: Yes, I have a choice.
10: That is, if you don't continue, we're going to have to discontinue the experiment.
14: We'll have to. He says cut it out. After all, he knows what he can stand. That's my opinion. That's where I'm going to stand on it.
1: Wow, so... The subjects seem willing to shock another human being, but as soon as you say it's an order...
9: They don't do it.
1: Huh.
9: Now, that's important. It's very important, because if you ask university undergraduates, what does the Milgram study show? They will invariably say something like, they show that people obey orders, okay? Well, actually, the one thing that the study really doesn't show is that people obey orders. And it's a pretty big thing to miss. It's a pretty big thing to miss, isn't it, really?
1: So wait, if it doesn't show that people are just obeying orders,
9: yeah,
1: then what does it show?
9: Okay, I think it's like this.
10: All right, let's go on to our instructions. We will begin with this test.
9: The participants are there in the study.
10: Each pair of words in this
9: they've got a very plausible, very credible, high-status scientist in a high-status scientific institution.
3: Yale.
9: Who is going to do this powerful piece of science.
10: Direct your voice toward that microphone as the room.
3: So they sit down in the chair thinking, wow, this is really important. I'm about to help this quest for knowledge. I really want to do a good job.
9: Now, as we sort of know in life, lots of things that we do, if they're worthwhile doing, are not always easy. And you find yourself in a situation where you've got to do something that's hard.
3: Like shocking an innocent stranger over and over.
9: But if you think that's the right thing, if you think that science is worth pursuing, you say, okay, I'll go along with this.
1: So you're saying they're shocking these people because they thought it was worthwhile?
9: Look, the participants, you know, they're not, it's not just blind obedience. So, oh, you tell me, sir. Yes, sir. No, sir. Three bags full, sir.
0: Answer, please.
9: They're engaged with the task. They're trying to be good participants.
0: Are you all right?
9: They're trying to do the right thing. They're not doing something because they have to. They're doing it because they think they ought to. And that's all the difference in the world.
0: 420 volts.
1: Suddenly I'm thinking this is actually a darker interpretation than the original.
3: Absolutely darker.
1: Because they are doing it.
3: No question about it.
1: They have the agency.
3: Yep.
1: And they think it's right. although clearly on some level they know it isn't.
9: There's a sort of chilling comparison, which is a speech that Himmler gave to the SS, some SS leaders, when they were about to commit a range of atrocities. And he said, look, this is what you're going to do is, of course you don't want to do this. Of course nobody wants to be killing other people. And we realise this is hard work, but what you're doing is for the good of Germany, and this is necessary in order to advance our noble cause.
1: Wow. So then...
3: Hey, wait, I'm almost done, guys. Give me two more minutes.
1: So in the Milgram case...
3: Uh-huh.
1: Well, if the idea is that people will do bad if they think it's good, like it's a good, noble cause, well, what's the noble cause in this case?
3: Science. You can see this in the surveys that the men filled out after the experiments were over.
11: This was exactly what was on my mind. If the experiment had to be successful, it had to be carried on.
3: The questionnaires they filled out are part of the Milgram archive at Yale.
11: Willing to help in a worthwhile experiment.
3: And it's kind of surprising. A lot of them are really positive, even though they've just been told that they were duped.
11: Research in any field is a must, particularly in this day and age. Do you think that more studies of this sort should be carried out? Definitely yes.
9: We, as onlookers to the study, we have this kind of godlike sort of vision of like, well, of course what they're doing is wrong. But if it looked at from another perspective, there is a sense in which you could celebrate what they're doing. I'm not suggesting one should, but I'm just saying there is a sense in which these people are prepared to do something that's very painful to them and to someone else because they want to promote science. Well, you know, you can see that's a good thing. If you dressed it up and if you just had some minor variants of the paradigm, you could presumably make this out. These are people who are incredibly noble. They are. I mean, it's the fact, of course, that they're administering pain to a stranger. That's what's horrifying about it. But imagine they were administering pain to themselves. Imagine they really were, had to administer shocks themselves or something. But if they were prepared to do that, when I suspect a lot of them would, then we'd say these are people who really believe in science. And isn't this a good thing that we have people in our society who are willing to make sacrifices for the greater good?
1: So in the end, where do you come down? Do you leave this experiment in a light mood or in a dark mood?
9: I would say in a powerful mood. We're close to some really fundamental truths about human nature. And, you know, my views about human nature are that it affords infinite potentials for lightness and dark. There's lots and lots of lessons here. But one is, I think, you know, when you're enjoined to do something for the greater good, maybe ask yourself the question, what is greater and what is good?
1: Oh, well, that right there, I've slapped some quotations around that.
9: Yeah.
13: 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It's called Too Much Information.
1: Yes, it's awesome. Thank you, Ben. And also thank you to Alex Haslam, professor of psychology at the University of Exeter. And we'll be right back.
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1: All right, 3, 2, 1. Hey, I'm Jad Abumrad.
23: I'm Robert Krulwich.
1: This is Radiolab, and today...
23: Evil?
1: Although, I don't know if that's the right word for this next thing.
23: Yeah, because it's sort of...
1: more complicated.
23: When you call someone evil, then you're kind of done with them. Yeah. But there's been a fellow. Mm-hmm. He's such a puzzle to me. I can't quite place him.
1: Though it's very fun to try.
23: And I heard about him from science writer Sam Keane.
24: Well, let's talk about Fritz Haber. So first of all, could you just like, when did he live and what did he look like and that kind of stuff?
25: He was doing his great science work right around the turn of the 20th century, so right around 1900. And he was someone who had very big ambitions.
1: Just to put that in context... and to bring a few other of our storytellers in.
26: He comes from Breslau, Germany.
1: That's Fred Kaufman, reporter.
26: Which is a fairly small, you know, a smallish sort of town. And so does Clara.
1: That's Fritz Haber's wife.
26: We're going to meet her later. Right, Clara comes from the same town. And they're both secularized Jews.
1: But this was a moment in German history, he says, when Jews had a decent amount of freedom.
26: And this is the difference between Kaiser Wilhelm and, of course, Hitler's Germany.
27: Yeah, to put it in context.
1: Dan Charles, he's a historian.
27: His was the first generation when a young Jewish boy could truly imagine that he could just be a regular part of that society. He could do anything.
1: Fast forward 10 years, Fritz Haber is a professor.
26: Small university.
1: He's working with chemicals. It's about 1880.
26: And he throws himself at one of the central issues facing Germany at that time. Germany has a problem. A big problem. It has enough what they used to call then solar energy. You know, energy from the sun to grow crops. To feed about 30 million people. However, that leaves behind 20 million Germans.
1: You mean they're looking at 20 million people going hungry?
26: That's what we're heading towards. I mean, you have to remember, during the Crimean War in the 1850s, Europe starves. So around the turn of the century, for German scientists like Haber, this was the challenge. He wants to feed. He wants to feed Germany.
1: And actually, this wasn't just a German thing. A lot of people were beginning to worry that with about 1.5 billion people on the planet at that point, that maybe we were maxing out, that the Earth couldn't support this many people.
26: And everyone thought, well, we know the solution.
1: Yeah, we just need a whole lot more of one simple element.
26: Nitrogen.
28: Nitrogen.
26: Nitrogen.
28: Nitrogen.
26: They needed more.
1: Nitrogen.
26: Nitrogen is an essential part of amino acids. And proteins.
1: And when you stick a seed, like a wheat seed, in the ground...
26: one of the reasons it grows is because it's sucking up all the nitrogen in the soil.
1: To make its cell walls.
26: Without nitrogen, you don't have life.
1: Now, of course, you could find some nitrogen out in the world.
24: Natural deposits would be like seaweed or...
25: Manure was one.
1: You know, you could find it in cow manure or...
28: guano.
26: Which was basically...
28: bat poop and seagull poop.
1: Which made that... poop?
26: Valuable.
25: And actually, two nations in South America went to war.
1: Literally over bat.
28: You could say people were bat crazy.
1: By the way, that's reporter Latif Nasser.
28: You know, this was like oil is today. This is...
26: everybody was desperate for sources, new sources of nitrogen. And to make the problem even more annoying...
25: the most common source of nitrogen is in the air around us. It makes up 4... out of every 5 or so molecules that we breathe. So it's very...
26: so it's a lot.
25: Yes, 80% of the air is nitrogen atoms.
26: So all the nitrogen you'd ever need...
1: was right there.
26: But you can't, like, throw that air onto a plant. You know, they couldn't deploy it.
1: Meaning they couldn't capture it.
26: That's right. And part of the problem here, and although, once again, we're getting a little ahead of ourselves, is that nitrogen is trivalent.
1: Trivalent.
26: Trivalent. In other words, nitrogen has really strong attachments to itself.
1: What he means is that when nitrogen atoms are just free-floating in the air, they will cling to each other, fiercely hold together, and it's almost impossible to pry them apart.
26: His calculations showed that it couldn't be done.
24: At least not without a tremendous amount of energy.
1: More energy than seemed, like...
26: possible to make. Yeah, yes, but, you know...
1: being ambitious.
26: Haber starts thinking, in order to do this... we need to pressure this. We need to put it under a lot of pressure.
1: So he starts experimenting. He figures out a way to take a lot of air that's filled with these little nitrogen bonds clinging to each other and pump it
0: to a big iron tank
26: under extreme pressure at high temperature. And then he forces hydrogen into the tank.
3: Get in there!
0: And you have a number of chemical reactions. And what happens is that you're elbowing the nitrogen apart from itself and then forcing it to bond with the hydrogen in a new way.
1: And when hydrogen and nitrogen bond together, the thing you get
0: is ammonia.
1: A liquid that has captured the nitrogen right out of the air.
0: You literally get a drip, drip, drip of ammonia. It is arguably the most significant scientific breakthrough of them all.
27: Bread from the air was the phrase.
26: Wow. Because Hopper had figured out a way to take nitrogen from the air, put it into the barren ground, and grow wheat.
0: This has allowed the world to have 7 billion people. This is what's driving the world towards 10, 12 by 2050. Now we're seeing about 100 million tons of synthetic fertilizer produced industrially each year, and that tonnage then moves into our food source. Our food source then moves into our bodies, and the rough statistics are that half of each of our bodies contains nitrogen from the Haber process.
1: No,
26: really? And so in 1918, Fritz Haber gets a Nobel Prize. But, and this is why this is such an interesting guy, around this same time, officials in the U.S. government are calling him a war criminal.
1: All right, just to back up for one second.
26: After Haber's nitrogen discovery,
1: he was promoted.
27: You know, he takes over the leadership of this institute in Berlin, and he starts hobnobbing with a whole different level of society.
26: That's Stan Charles again.
27: I mean, it's a pretty heady thing for, you know, a Jewish kid from Breslau to be hobnobbing with the emperor and cabinet ministers. He's part of the club, and he really, really relished it.
1: And not just because he was vain, which everyone agrees he was, but because he loves his country.
0: He loves the fatherland, and he loves Germany.
27: So
1: when World War I begins,
27: he signs up immediately, sends a letter volunteering for duty,
26: saying, you know the process that I use to make food? Well, I can use that same process to make explosives. Because the thing that you put into the ground to grow more food is also the thing you can explode to make a bomb?
0: That's correct. Because it takes such energy and pressure to separate it, this trivalent bond is so strong that when it comes back together, that energy that's released, it could be used for life or death.
27: In any case,
1: back to World War I.
27: There's trench warfare, it gets bogged down, and Haber has an idea.
28: He goes straight to the German High Command, and he pitches this idea.
27: He says, well, we can drive those enemy soldiers out of trenches with gas.
1: Chlorine gas.
28: We'll basically bring it to the front, and when the wind is right, we'll just spray it.
27: But the generals were not all that convinced.
28: No.
27: They just didn't like it.
1: A lot of them were like, this is not how you fight a war.
28: It's like playing dirty.
27: Yeah.
28: Sort of unsportsmanlike.
27: But he organizes soldiers, he organizes whole gas units.
28: And nobody even had to ask.
27: Takes command of them partially. He travels to the front.
26: And on April 22nd...
28: 1915?
26: Haber finds himself in a little town in Belgium called Ypres.
28: Y-P-R-E-S. Actually, the Americans called it Ypres.
26: Whatever you call it.
28: This was one of the bloodiest arenas on the Western Front.
26: The Germans were on one side, the French, the Canadians, and the British on the other. And there, behind the German lines, is...
28: Our friend, Fritz Haber.
1: Our friend.
28: He's bald. He has a pot belly. He has these pince-nez spectacles. He's chomping on a Virginian cigar. He was always smoking these Virginian cigars. And he's wearing a fur coat.
1: Really?
28: In what is basically like the Baghdad of his time.
1: But
28: nobody had done what he was about to do on the scale that he was about to do it. At 6 p.m. on April 22nd.
1: When the wind was just right, he says.
28: Haber's gas troops unscrew. They open the valves on almost 6,000 tanks containing 150 tons of chlorine. That's like an adult blue whale of chlorine.
1: I'm just trying to imagine that. Is that like a green cloud?
28: Some people describe it as a cloud, and then others describe it as this kind of 15-foot wall kind of hugging the land, and it's just sort of approaching. And it's moving at about 1 meter per second.
1: And according to some accounts, as it crept across no man's land,
28: The leaves would just sort of shrivel, and the grass was turning to the color of metal. Birds would just fall from the air.
1: Within minutes, the gas reached the Allied side, and as soon as it did, soldiers began to convulse.
28: They were gagging. They were choking. Hundreds of them were falling to the ground.
1: Like, what is the gas doing to them exactly?
28: I think what it's doing is if you breathe it in, it sort of irritates your lungs to the extent that they sort of fills up with fluid so quickly that you sort of drown in your own phlegm.
1: So they were actually drowning?
28: Literally drowning on land.
1: Wow.
28: Yellow mucus was frothing out of their mouths. Those who could still breathe would turn blue.
1: This is a description of hell.
28: Yeah.
27: But Haber saw it as a wonderful success and wished that the Germans had been better prepared to exploit it, because he felt like they really could have made a terrific advance if they had had more confidence.
28: And he is celebrated for it. He gets promoted to the rank of captain.
26: And he goes home for a few days, a hero. But when he gets there, he has to contend with his wife,
27: Clara Immerwahr.
26: Clara.
27: Also from Breslau, also from a Jewish family. And also a scientist, unusually so in those times.
25: She was actually sort of a genius herself. She was one of the first women to earn a PhD in her country.
26: And shortly after his return, Clara allegedly confronts him and says, look, you are morally bankrupt. How could you?
25: But Haber just kind of ignored her. And
1: according to legend,
25: he actually threw a dinner party in celebration
1: of the big victory,
25: invited his friends over.
1: Now, we don't actually know if he threw a party.
27: I consider that apocryphal.
1: Dan doesn't think so. But what's clear is that he saw no reason to question what he had done, and that infuriated Clara.
25: Especially because she found out he was leaving the next day to direct more gas attacks.
3: And they probably had an argument.
25: Yeah.
3: Undoubtedly they had an argument.
26: That's historian Fritz Stern, who also happens to be Fritz Haber's godson.
25: They had a quarrel.
3: More than that.
26: Let's call it a fight.
25: And later that night,
28: after the party, Haber takes a bunch of sleeping pills, goes to sleep, and she takes his service revolver.
3: Fritz Haber's pistol.
26: Walks outside to the garden.
28: And pulls the trigger.
5: Shoots herself
26: in the chest.
5: And is found by her son.
26: By her son?
5: Yes.
3: Age 13, I think.
28: And he finds her actually still alive, with the life about to run out of her.
5: Haber, it's unknown what happens for the rest of that evening, but it is a well-documented fact that the very next morning,
25: on schedule,
28: he goes back to the front.
5: To the Eastern Front.
3: Leaving his son alone with his dead mother.
5: That's cold, huh?
26: Yeah.
5: Heartless.
3: It was a terrible moment.
5: Did he run away? Was it duty? The son eventually, after he emigrates to America, kills himself.
26: See, now, around this point, I just don't want to have anything to do with this guy. I just want to take a shower and walk away.
1: Yeah, me too. You know, on the other hand, I mean, if you look at the grand calculus, people he's helped or fed versus people he's killed, I mean, he's fed billions of people. I don't know that you could entirely call him bad. I might even tilt towards saying he's a little good, to be honest.
26: You wouldn't, though, would you really? Would you really think that this guy's a good guy?
1: Honestly, yeah.
26: Just because of a mathematical summing up?
1: We're talking billions of people.
26: He's standing there on the front, pushing the gas into the lungs of other human beings. Now, admittedly, it's a war, but still. Then he goes and, you know, and celebrates that and then walks away from his child and his wife dead in the garden and says, more of that, please.
1: Well, there's something distasteful about the fact that he was too into it But like, I do think on some level you have to divorce the man from his deeds, and you got to ask, is the world better with him or without him? I think you got to answer it with him, right?
26: Well,
1: should we keep going with the story?
26: Yeah.
1: All right.
26: So, Sam, what happened to this guy after World War I?
25: He actually was very humiliated that Germany had lost, and especially humiliated over the fact that they had to pay enormous war reparations to other countries. So he decided he was going to invent a process to pay for these reparations by himself. And what he decided to do is go into the ocean, into seawater, which contains very small levels of gold. But, you know, over the entire ocean, there's a lot of gold dissolved into the sea.
0: And he spends 5 years in a futile effort to distill gold from the ocean's waters.
1: Sounds insane. On the other hand, if anyone can do it.
27: He was trying to repeat this master stroke.
26: Needless to say,
0: he fails.
27: It was actually a crushing blow for him.
1: And then things really take a turn.
27: 1933 comes, and Hitler takes over. And one of the first acts that the Nazis do is to
26: basically issue an order
27: that says there shall be no Jews in the civil service.
1: Now, Haber was Jewish, but because he'd served in World War I,
27: he technically would be exempt.
1: But 75% of the people who worked for him at the Institute, they were Jewish.
27: And they would have to be dismissed.
1: So he decides to take a stand.
27: And says, this is intolerable, I'm going to resign.
0: He says that he's always been hiring people based on how smart they are and not who their grandparents were.
1: So he sends a letter to the Ministry of Education resigning, and he leaves Germany, telling a friend he felt like he'd lost his homeland.
27: And then he starts this period of roaming. He eventually goes to England.
1: But in a famous incident, one of England's leading scientists refuses to shake his hand.
27: And he is basically homeless at this point. You know, he's a man adrift.
1: Meanwhile,
27: his health is failing. In 1934, he takes a trip to Switzerland to a sanatorium.
1: But before he can get there,
27: his heart fails and he dies.
24: Now, there's a footnote to this that is very strange. I got a little my dorsal hairs stood up when I read the end of this.
27: Right. So during World War I, Haber's Institute had developed a formulation of insect-killing gas called Zyklon.
26: Zyklon A.
1: Which was originally just a pesticide.
0: And once again, another nitrogen compound.
3: It was developed in his institute. He knew about it.
26: In fact, his chemist had given this particular pesticide a smell. It was a warning smell, so that people didn't inadvertently breathe it in and get sick.
27: But after the Nazis take over...
1: This is after he died.
27: They reach back to the shelf and they find this Zyklon stuff. And they ask for it to be reformulated to take out the warning smell. And it becomes Zyklon B, the killing gas of the concentration camps.
26: Did members of Haber's family die in the concentration camps?
27: Yeah, members of his extended family did. Certainly friends of his did.
3: There's something deeply, deeply wounding, distressing, upsetting at the thought that he had anything to do with Zyklon B. But he did. The use of it, he couldn't have imagined.

0: So, how do you feel about him now? Because, I don't know, I can't help but feel bad for the guy. Despite the chlorine gas, like, he didn't intend for that to happen. He could have never imagined that.
1: No, but there's part of me that says, you know, here's a guy who just wanted to do everything better than it had ever been done before, whether it was feeding or killing.
0: And he does.
1: And he does. But he does it with a kind of amoral athleticism. You know, he does it without humility, without a lot of doubt. And, you know, it's a craft, but it's a craft with consequences. And to approach it with kind of crazy joy, I don't know. I would rather have scientists who carry doubt with them as they proceed.
0: Yeah, I agree with that. Maybe it's all about doubt in the end.
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0: Hey, I'm Jad Abumrad.
1: I'm Robert Krulwich.
0: This is Radiolab, and today we're talking about...
1: Well, we're trying to think about what goes on in the mind of a bad person.
0: Yeah, and we didn't really come to any kind of agreement with the Hobbit.
1: He didn't leave books or diaries and say, like, what were you thinking? So in this last section, we're going to try to get close to a very bad man.
0: And we could ask.
1: And then the question really to wonder about is, what difference would that make?
0: Yeah.
1: But we should warn you ahead of time. This next section of the program has some references which are extremely graphic, not to everybody's taste. So if you have kids in the room, maybe this is a time to tell them to go brush their teeth or something.
7: Yeah, yeah.
1: It comes to us from our reporter, Aaron Scott.
8: Aaron.
9: Yes.
8: Jeff Jensen.
0: All right, so who is this guy we're hearing?
7: This is Jeff Jensen, and he's a reporter in L.A., and he wrote this graphic novel that I read about one of the most prolific serial killers in U.S. history.
8: Gary Leon Ridgway.
7: The Green River Killer.
8: The first victims of the Green River Killer were found in the summer of 1982.
10: The Green River murders terrorized Seattle in the 1980s.
11: In Seattle today, a man called the Green River Killer.
7: Ridgway murdered at least 49 women.
12: The so-called Green River Killer.
7: But it's suspected that it could be upwards of 75.
0: Wow.
11: Making him the most prolific serial killer in American history.
7: He buried them or left their bodies in these little clumps in the woods.
13: The killer seemed to have placed the bodies as if they were mannequins.
8: And in January of 1984, the Green River Task Force was formed. And my father was recruited to the task force.
7: So Jeff wrote this book because his father, Tom Jensen, was one of the lead detectives tracking Gary Ridgway. He ultimately spent 17 years searching for this man.
8: In December of 2001, my father and his colleagues make the arrest.
10: DNA testing matched him to the crime.
8: They arrest Gary Leon Ridgway, and on June 13, 2003, Gary was secretly taken out of his jail cell and brought to a sort of very nondescript concrete office building. And
7: over the next 6 months,
8: from June to early December,
7: it was Tom's job to get Gary to open up
8: and give up the few details that they really needed to link him certifiably to all these crimes.
9: Today's date is June 17th, 2003. The time now is 08:36 hours.
7: So every day they would bring him into this conference room.
9: This is a continuation of an interview with Gary Leon Ridgway.
7: And interrogate him.
14: Yeah, why don't you just, what have you remembered since we last talked yesterday?
15: I got those all after night, mostly. I remember picking her up at...
7: It immediately became apparent that there was going to be difficulties.
15: As far as I know, I don't know if I did or not.
7: He would deny things, he would obscure, he would dance around things.
8: He didn't really want a cop to everything that he did.
9: I got to tell you, I'm not totally comfortable that you're providing all the information.
7: Especially when it came to one particular fact.
8: What my father and his colleagues know is that something was done to these bodies, many of them, after they were murdered.
0: Is he saying what I think he's saying?
8: Yeah. Necrophilia. Gary is dancing around this topic. Gary had denied this to his own lawyers. So my father and the other interviewer in that room that morning, Detective John Mattson, they start using a line of a tact of interviewing him that was very...
14: It's okay. It's okay if you did.
8: Stunningly, shockingly empathetic.
14: Nothing to be ashamed of. Mm-hmm. Thousands of people have done it before you. You're not the first one.
8: You know, you're not the first person that's ever done this.
14: You're not going to be the last one.
8: You won't be the last?
14: That's one of the things that we need to know.
8: The father's trying to, like, reach out to him.
14: Okay. I know it was more than an urge.
8: It's okay to admit this. You need to admit this.
14: Okay. It's all right. But we've got to know that. That's one of the things we have to know. And that's why it's okay to let it out.
8: And he does.
15: Yes, I did lie about that. But that's when I was... I went back one time before, and I owned some of the... But I... like I said, I gotta give it out. I can't keep holding it.
14: No, it's building up.
8: This was a major breakthrough.
0: So he ends up admitting it.
7: In graphic detail.
8: And it gets even more disturbing for my father as the conversation suddenly pivots to another victim.
15: Other than one that was real close to me.
8: By the name of Carol Christensen.
15: Christensen. I dated her several times, two times before.
8: He brings her up as an example of a woman that he actually had strong feelings for.
14: You liked this girl?
15: Yeah, I liked her.
9: She was good to you.
15: She was good to me.
8: And as it happens, my father has very vivid memories of investigating the Carol Christensen murder, speaking with Carol's mom, Carol's little daughter.
15: Killed her. She was, I knew she had a daughter.
8: And so
15: in the last one,
8: Gary starts going through this narrative of what he did to Carol.
15: The last time she was in a hurry.
8: She, was allegedly in a rush.
15: And she didn't...
8: It kind of, hurt his feelings.
15: Wasn't satisfying me. It made me mad because she was in very much in a hurry. She had something else on her mind. And I, killed her.
14: Did you kill her?
15: I choked her. With my arm. And the way I killed her, I cared for her because I dated her before, but this... didn't turn out right.
8: Up until that point, Gary refused to say that from the minute I picked these women up, I wanted to kill them. He claimed they were in the middle of a sex act. He would get distracted. Something would happen. He just kind of went crazy. He had snapped. And almost like blaming the victims. And my father wasn't buying it.
14: Let's back up a little bit.
8: The fact that he kept on doing it over and over and over again was like, come on.
14: You've been through this a lot of times before, and she's already told you she's in a hurry.
8: You knew what was going to happen.
14: And you've done this how many times before? 10, 15, 20 times. You know what's going to happen if she pisses you off. Mm-hmm. And you like her. You're telling us all this.
15: Yes.
14: Yet you go into this anyway. Knowing full well that it could end up in her death.
8: Yeah. And Gary just says,
15: yes,
8: that is true. When I picked them up, I was going to kill them. Finally acknowledging, yeah, that's true. There's a pause and my father just says,
14: why?
8: Why? Why did you do this?
14: Did you need to kill?
8: And that was a question that had haunted my father for decades.
14: Why?
8: In that one simple why that he asked Gary, there was a lot of questions he was asking. Why did you inflict all this suffering on them, on us? Why did you take these women off the streets and want to destroy them?
14: Why?
8: Why? And the answer is unsatisfying.
15: Yes, I did need to kill. I needed to kill her because of that.
0: Wait, what?
7: I just needed to kill because of that. And then he just trails off.
0: I need to kill because of that. That's it?
8: Yeah. You know, I just wanted to kill them. I just needed to kill them. In that moment, my father, he stands up and he says,
14: "You touched me.
8: You've touched me, Gary.
14: You've touched me. Let me take a break."
9: Okay, we're going off tape now. It's 09:24 hours on June 17th, year 2003.
8: He walked out of the room and just started weeping.
7: They spent the next 6 months interrogating him. They brought in psychiatrists and forensic psychologists to try to get an answer. Gary says, "I needed to kill," and they go, "Why?" And he says, "Because of the rage." And, "Well, why the rage?" And, "Because women have stepped on me all my life." "Well, why can't you deal with it in a normal way?" Each answer just begs another why. And even though in the end they got him to confess to these 49 murders, they never really get any closer to an answer than this first one.
8: That afternoon, he gets in his car, goes home. He finds my mom on the deck. He sits down next to her. She says, "What happened today?" And my dad said, "I don't want to talk about it." And to this day, they have not talked about that day. And he hasn't talked about it with anyone until I interviewed him for the book.
7: And why is it so important, do you think, to understand the why behind such an evil act?
8: Well, the thing that haunts me about the why question is that I'm reminded of like one of the oldest stories in the Bible, which is the story of Job. The story of Job is that one day God and Satan are having a conversation and they're saying, "Have you checked out Job? You know, I'm really proud of Job. He believes in me and he trusts me so much and he has such great faith in me." And Satan is like, I bet I can change his mind. And so Satan basically systematically destroys Job's life, takes away his wife, his children, all his material possessions. What follows is this ongoing conversation between Job and his friends about why does this happen? Why does God allow this to happen? Only then does God speak up and kind of say, like, "You're going to question me? Like, you know, who are you?" My point is, sometimes when we ask the why in the face of profound evil, I kind of wonder if what we're doing is that we're daring God to show himself. And I think what we want out of the why is meaning, meaning to life, to reveal itself in a way that restores order and gives us hope that all of this isn't just meaningless chaos.
1: Jeff Jensen's book is The Green River Killer, a true detective story. It's a graphic or an illustrated novel.
0: Thanks also to reporter Aaron Scott for that story.
1: This is Radiolab.
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0: Years ago, back when the movie Schindler's List came out, I was friends with these two missionaries. They worked with Chicago gang kids who they would meet in prison and try to bring to God. Anyway, one day I got a call from them, and they just had seen Schindler's List, and they wanted to talk about it because, you know, call your Jewish friend. They seen Schindler's List. I was their Jewish friend. Anyway, so we got together, and what they said was, first of all, we think we understand you better now, thanks to Schindler's List. And I think what that was about was they knew about the Holocaust, of course, before this. But it was more of a historical fact. Like you read about in a book, the reality of what happened in the Holocaust, I don't think ever had really hit them. You know, the emotional reality of it. It just hadn't hit them in the gut, all those people dying. So we got together and we talked about it. And they said the scene that touched them most was at the end of the film. And maybe you've seen Schindler's List. It's a scene after the war, and it's this rich guy, Schindler, who had been using his money during the war to save Jews from dying in the concentration camps. And he realizes that now that the war is over, he could have saved so many more people. You know, he still had money he hadn't used. He could have saved more people. And there's a scene where he goes from person to person saying stuff like, I could have sold this pin, you know, and saved two more Jews. It's gold. Or this car.
1: This car. Gert would have bought this car. Why did I keep the car? 10 people right there.
0: So we're talking about this scene, and my friends Jane and Glenn, the missionaries, say this thing that totally surprised me. They said, that's us. That's our daily life, that scene. That's our life. This Saturday, for example, Glenn says, he wanted to stay home and watch the ball game on TV, you know, but he thought to himself, no, I got to go out there and I got to save another kid. I got to try to save another kid. You know, I got to go to the jail. I got to go to juvie. And they both said that, okay, at the end of their lives, it's going to be just like that scene in Schindler's List. They're going to go to heaven and they're going to be called to account. And it's going to be all, you know, you took this day off and you pretended to be doing paperwork and you could have been out there saving another kid. Or, you know, you watched the doubleheader with Cincinnati and there was a teenager who was ready to hear your message and come to God. And they were going to be held to account. I think before this conversation, my understanding of Jane and Glenn's life was pretty much exactly like their understanding of the Holocaust. You know, like I understood, like in my head, I understood intellectually that they had given their lives over to serving God. I understood that as a fact. But what it actually meant had not totally penetrated me. Jane and Glenn, my friends, they were like superheroes, you know? They had this incredible power, the power to save somebody, to bring them to God, to turn somebody's life around. And I got to say, I met kids whose lives were completely straightened out because of them. They did a really nice job. They did save kids. And with their great power came great responsibility, a responsibility they tried really, really hard to live up to. Well, today on our radio show, we have other people who feel that same sense of power and responsibility in their daily lives. And I'm not just talking here about judges and doctors and four-star generals and people who you would expect and hope would feel the burden that comes with that amount of power. I'm talking about normal people, people you might not suspect. Well, from WBEZ Chicago into This American Life, I'm Ira Glass. Our program today, With Great Power. Stay with us.

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2: This American Life. Today's show is a rerun. Act One, objects in side view mirror are truer than they appear. Well, the woman at the center of this next story has the power to change two people's lives and change them in a big way. And what's interesting is, at the height of her power, she doesn't even know she has it. Alex Kotlowitz tells the story.
3: On this one August day in 1979, Carla Dimkoff learned something which shaped the rest of her life and the life of a complete stranger. And the thing about it is, it took 26 years for her to realize that. At the time, Carla was 19 years old. She was living in a trailer home in the small town of White Cloud, Michigan, when her father, James Keller, who lived in Tennessee, showed up unannounced, driving a motorhome. Her father was a bit of a vagabond, someone who lived on the edge. So this surprise visit wasn't all that unusual.
4: He did this all the time. He would basically abandon my mom, and he would just take off for days at a time, and he would end up wherever he wanted in several different states. And this time, he ended back up in Michigan.
3: Carla was kind of at loose ends herself. She'd been raising a daughter alone, and the day her father arrived, Carla had gotten married to a man she'd met just a week before. Her father gave them $20 as a wedding gift and wished them well. Then they went their separate ways for the evening. Carla and her new husband got home around 2 a.m., but her father was still out. He stayed out most of the night.
4: When I got up the next morning, it was fairly early. I want to say between 7 and 9, 10 a.m. He was in the driveway, walked outside, and I said, hi, where you been? And at some point, he told me he had been at the Lamplight Bar for a little while, and I was kind of puzzled because the bars close at 2:15 or

0: and I wondered where he had been the rest of the evening, and I really never got an answer to that.
1: Even stranger was what he was doing in the driveway. He was repairing the side view mirror on his motorhome.
0: It had actually been broken off, and he was putting a whole new mirror on it. And he was just doing it in such a hurry and throwing parts into his vehicle, which I thought was strange. Why throw all the junk when you're 10 feet from a dumpster into the motorhome? And he was in just such a hurry about it. It just struck me odd for a minute. And the next thing I know, he said, well, I'm out of here. And he left. And I didn't speak to him probably for several months to a year.
1: It wasn't just that Carla's father was a drifter. That makes him seem benign. He was, by Carla's recollection, a violent man. Carla remembers once she was slurping while eating spaghetti, and he hurled the table on its side. But it was much worse than that. When Carla turned 11, her mother told her that her father had molested a young girl. Carla tried to protect others in the family, and that brought her into direct conflict with her dad, like one of the times he went after her mother.
0: I stepped into the middle of it, and he punched me in the jaw. And I ended up in the emergency room later that evening.
2: How old were you?
0: Around 16. At that point, I became afraid, physically of my father and emotionally of him, and I was afraid to be alone with him after that.
1: This is all important to know in order to understand what happened next. Shortly after Carla's dad drove out of town, Carla picked up the Times Indicator, the local newspaper, and read that on the very same night her dad didn't come home, just hours before she found him in the driveway fixing his busted side-view mirror, a 19-year-old woman had been killed on a nearby road, a deep gash in her head. In the article, the sheriff said, and I quote, "We assume she was hit by an unknown vehicle, maybe by a mirror or some projection."
0: I just said, oh my God. I had an overwhelming feeling that my father had killed someone. And I just needed to tell what I knew.
1: At first, she went to her minister, who urged her to go to the police, which she did the very next day. She had a friend drive her to the police station in town, where she learned that the detective in charge of the case wasn't in. So she left him a note.
0: This is the letter I wrote to Detective Foster, and it says, "Mr. Foster, I would like to speak with you concerning the death of Christy Ringler. I do not have a car. If you could possibly stop out to my house after 3 p.m. today, it would be greatly appreciated. Thank you, Mrs. Tarrow." That evening, there were two detectives that actually came out. They were dressed in plain clothes. They knocked on the door. They came in. I told them the whole story about my dad had been here. He had been gone all night. Gave them just a little bit of a history of my dad, not a whole lot of history. And they were like, okay, well, we have this information. Thank you. I had the feeling when they came in the door that they thought they were wasting their time. I don't even think they sat down. They stood there just kind of towering over me. I was clearly intimidated by the whole situation, not really ever dealing with anything like this. Maybe I just made myself sound unsure.
1: See, Carla laid out two possible scenarios for the detectives. One, that her father accidentally struck this girl while driving home from the lamplight bar. That seemed likely given his shattered side-view mirror and his eagerness to get out of town. The other, well, she thought it was possible that her father had killed Christy Ringley on purpose. That knowing her dad, maybe he tried to flirt with Christy at the lamplight. That maybe she'd repelled his advances, and that maybe on the way home he saw her on the road and rammed her with his side-view mirror. Carla now believes, though, that this speculative scenario didn't sit

0: too well with the detectives.
1: They made me feel like a fool, like I had a grudge to grind and I was trying to get my father in trouble or something. And just this poor trailer park person.
0: And were you conscious about living in a trailer, about being poor?
1: Very, very, you know. I knew that wasn't the thing to do. I knew that's not where I wanted to be.
0: So the detectives leave, and you know in your heart of hearts that your dad was somehow involved in this, in the death of this girl. What do you do with that knowledge?
1: I bury it.
0: When she looks back on it, this was the moment of truth. This was her opportunity to act. And she feels like she just gave up without any kind of fight. Carla ordinarily didn't back down easily, but she'd been dismissed often before. In seventh grade, she went to a guidance counselor about her dad's alleged abuse, and all the counselor did was go tell her parents. Then remember the time she ended up in the emergency room? Well, she told a doctor there that her father had punched her. Nothing came of that either. So when the detectives disregarded what she had to say, it felt familiar, like this was how it was always going to be. Her dad would elude any responsibility for what he'd done. She wasn't about to confront her father, who she feared would physically hurt her if she did. And as for the authorities...
1: The thought never occurred to me to go back to the police. I didn't want to feel that feeling again, of that intimidation, of just being dismissed. And that's really a selfish thought now that I think about it.
0: The thing was, though, she couldn't keep it buried, at least emotionally. She thought about it all the time, that her father had in all likelihood, accidentally or purposefully, killed someone, and that she hadn't done enough about it.
1: You know, I had these horrible nightmares that this dead girl was walking down the street trying to chase after me. Her body's all dismembered, and I got the feeling in my dream, God, I sound like a nut, that she was chasing me, and I couldn't ever figure out, why are you chasing me? You know, there's been times where I could not think about it, or I would be a wreck.
0: Can you remember a particular moment?
1: Yeah, I can remember one time driving in the car and just thinking about my life in general and all the things that had gone on. And it always ends up with Christy. And I often thought, I could just stop thinking if I just hit that tree. Just tortured.
2: Taped interview with Larry Pat Sauter taking place in the Whale County Sheriff's Department. President, this interview is Larry Pat Sauter, Deputy John Sutton, and Detective Charles Foster. Today's date is 8/27/79. The time is 1500 hours.
0: Carla wasn't the only person damaged by Christy Ringler's death. There was the Ringler family, of course, but there was also someone else, this 27-year-old truck driver named Larry Sauter. The tape you just heard is a tape police interview of Larry, a wiry-built man with a charming smile who liked to party. And while he didn't live in White Cloud, the night of Ringler's death, he had been visiting a friend there.
3: I don't think we drank at his house, if I remember correctly, but we went down to the what they call a lamplight bar, which would have been south of town. And we'd sat there and drank, maybe 3 hours in a bar.
0: Larry met a woman at the lamplight. It was Christy Ringler. They caught each other's eye, and when Larry and his friend went to party down the road, there was Christy as well.
2: And when you got to the house, what happened?
4: And when we got to the house, I went in, Jim went in, and I think I sat around for about 15 minutes. I went Gail outside,
3: and she was out sitting on the front steps, and I went out and sat on the front steps, and we went out into the front of the yard. There was a tree out there, and we were kind of sitting up there by the tree and stuff, and, you know, kind of kissing a little bit, this and that. And then she got up, and she walked off and started walking towards town, which would be back north towards White Cloud.
0: Larry, who had a good deal to drink, says he offered to try to find her a ride. but she insisted she'd be all right. The last time Larry saw her, she was walking down the dark two-lane road by herself. 2 days after Ringler's death, the police asked Larry to come down to the station for this questioning. The interview lasted an hour and 15 minutes. Larry didn't bring a lawyer. He didn't feel he had anything to hide.
4: I've got nothing to hide.
2: All right, this tape's going to be terminated at 16:15 and 8:27.
3: And then I don't think I heard anything from him for probably 12 and a half years.
0: Larry returned to his life, driving a truck and laying gas pipes. He got married to a woman named Melody, and they thought about starting a family together. Then one day
3: is I went to work, which is November 14th, and it's easy to remember because it was the day before deer season. And they came to work, and they said that you're under arrest for open murder. I think that's what it was.
0: Did you know what they were talking about?
3: I had no clue.
0: This was in 1992. Like Larry said, 12 and a half years after Christy Ringler's death, a new sheriff had reopened the case, and it quickly got a lot of publicity. Larry, who's quiet and reserved, felt deeply embarrassed.
3: You know, my name was in the paper. My face is in the paper. It's like, oh, my God. I mean, this is humiliation.
0: Had you ever been arrested before?
3: No, sir.
0: But Larry assumed that justice would just find its way. This is Melody, his wife.
1: They offered him a plea bargain for 2 to 5 years if he would admit he did it. And he refused to because he didn't.
0: And did he come to you for advice? Or?
1: I told him, you can't plead guilty to something you didn't do.
0: The prosecutors argued that Larry had bludgeoned Christy Ringler with a pint-sized bottle of Canadian Club whiskey. Their key piece of evidence was the testimony by pathologists that the bottom ridge of the bottle matched Ringler's injuries. At the trial, no mention was made of Carla's note and her subsequent interview with the detectives. The suitors believed the prosecution buried it. Larry was convicted and sentenced to 20 to 60 years.
3: My world just came right out from underneath me. You know, I mean, in total shock. It was a nightmare, straight up nightmare.
0: There is, I suspect, nothing more confounding and debilitating than being sent to prison for something you didn't do. And the years behind bars had their effect on Larry as well as on his wife, Melody. Melody had a car accident after visiting Larry in prison and lost her factory job. She had to move back home with her parents, where she spent most of her time going over and over trial transcripts and police reports. She gave up the idea of ever having children.
1: And I had a hysterectomy while he was in prison.
0: So you gave that up as well?
1: Yeah.
0: And in the years Larry was in prison, he struggled to sustain himself too. One of the ways he did that was to build these meticulously constructed Western scenes out of toothpicks. Log cabins, churches, saloons, covered bridges. He trimmed the toothpicks, sometimes 2,500 of them for one model, with a nail clipper so that they fit together with glue like cut logs. The hours upon hours spent constructing them helped keep his mind off his case.
3: Over the years, Alex, I'll tell you what, I mean, yes, I was very, very bitter in there, but, you know, I just try and say to myself, you know, just, you know, let it go and take one day at a time.
0: Larry and Melody believe there had to be someone out there with some knowledge about what happened that night. And so Melody, along with Larry's sister, searched and searched and searched.
1: We made trips to look for people. We went to Newaygo County when people told us we were crazy, we could get killed. And we interviewed people, we talked to people, we did everything we could to try to, you know, find out what really happened to this girl.
0: Of course, the person they were looking for was Carla, but they didn't know she even existed. And Carla was completely unaware of them as well. In the 26 years since Christy Ringler's death, Carla had gotten divorced and remarried to a college professor. She now lived a comfortable life outside Grand Rapids in a spacious A-frame home on 5 acres of land. Her father had died in 1999, and all she could think about afterwards was he'd gotten away with it completely, and that tore at her. And then one day in January of last year, she picked up a newspaper and read for the very first time about Larry Souter. Melody, Larry's wife, had convinced John Smetanka, a former prosecutor, to take Larry's case. A medical examiner who had testified at Larry's trial now believed it was unlikely Ringler's wounds were caused by a whiskey bottle.
1: I was sitting in here in the living room, and my husband was in the TV room, and I read this article about Christy Ringler, and I'm like, oh my God. Someone has been convicted of this. I'm telling you, I literally just about fell on the floor.
0: At that moment, it hit Carla. Because she had held on to this knowledge about her father's probable involvement in Christy Ringler's death, someone had been sent to prison. The very next morning, she called Larry's lawyer and spoke with his associate.
1: I said to her, you might think I'm a crazy woman or something, because I'm sure you don't get these phone calls all the time, but I know this Larry Souter story that you're working on, and I reported that my dad killed that girl.
0: They did, in fact, worry she might be a crazy person. No one had ever seen anything from the police indicating that they'd interviewed Carla. So the attorneys quickly filed a Freedom of Information Act request, and in a stack of police reports they received, they found the very note that Carla had left for Detective Foster, as well as half a page of nearly indecipherable notes the detectives took from an apparent phone interview with her father. One thing led to another, and within 2 months, Larry Souter got word that the authorities finally believed him. His conviction was vacated. And after 13 years and 18 days in prison, on April 1st of last year, he walked out a free man. Carla at first asked the attorneys to keep her identity hidden, though that was impossible because it was such a public case. Mostly, she felt she completely failed this man, this stranger, Larry Souter.
1: I cried for a long time. Weeks.
0: About 2 months after being released from prison, Larry told his lawyer that he wanted to meet Carla. So they agreed to have lunch at a local Applebee's, and Carla prepared herself for Larry's fury.
1: My husband literally had to help me out of the car. I was trembling so much. And I knew who he was right away when we walked in. And we just both kind of collapsed in tears, and I wasn't sure why he was crying, but I was just so overwhelmed with guilt that I could hardly look at him.
0: On a recent afternoon, Larry came by to see Carla. Somewhat surprisingly, they've become friends, and in an odd twist of fate, they're both battling cancer and have helped each other out during their respective treatments. On this rainy afternoon, the two stood in the kitchen in a tight embrace, and as they held each other, Carla became overwhelmed with guilt and began to cry.
3: It's gonna be all right.
1: I'm so sorry.
0: Carla can't help herself. Whenever she sees Larry, she breaks down and apologizes. There was even a period of 2 months when Carla wouldn't return Larry's phone calls.
1: Because you can only apologize so many times, and felt the need to do it all the time.
5: It just seemed like you're awfully hard on yourself. I mean, you've righted something. You gave somebody his freedom.
1: I didn't give Larry his freedom. What he didn't do gave him his freedom. And if I was going to give him his freedom, I would have given it to him 13 years ago. And I didn't do that, and that's where I failed.
5: But I think you're being so hard on yourself. You didn't know he was there.
1: No, but I knew what the right thing at the moment was. You know, in my heart of hearts, I knew what was happening, and I just let it go. And I don't understand a person that can do that.
5: Here's the strange thing about all this. In certain ways, all of this has been harder for Carla to handle than for Larry. Sometimes you happen upon a moment, you witness something on the street. Let's say a man threatening a woman or a parent hitting a child. And the fate of a complete stranger rests on how you handle things. And you feel powerless to do anything, so you turn your head, you walk away, or as in Carla's case, you try to do something but not forcefully enough. Then you resume your life, though those moments stay with you. Well, imagine if you got a second chance. Carla did, and she paid a price for getting a second shot at it. Now she's even more tormented, because it really has sunk in, the kind of power she held 26 years earlier. And so she feels ashamed. Larry, though, sees it all quite differently.
3: She's my angel.
1: That's what he calls me, his angel. Matter of fact, he brought me a gift a couple of weeks ago, and it's a lawn ornament, and it has
3: a
1: couple of angels on it, and it lights up at night. I want you to know I go out in the middle of the night when I can't sleep, and I look at it.
5: While Carla spends sleepless nights staring at her angels, remembering the past, Larry's trying to forget. Right after he got released, he and Melody built a bonfire to burn all the clothes and letters associated with his time in prison. Not long ago, as a gift, Larry gave one of his toothpick constructions to Carla. She has it displayed in her living room. It's a log cabin with a chimney built with pebbles Larry collected from the prison yard. This, of course, is what Larry did to forget. But now Carla has it as a constant reminder.
6: Alex Kotlowitz is the author of several books, most recently An American Summer. Today's show, like I said earlier, is a rerun from years ago. Carla died from breast cancer in 2008. Coming up, a family wishes for years to get the power to defend themselves against a dangerous neighbor. And then they get it, and they have to decide if they want to use it. That's in a minute on Chicago Public Radio when our program continues.
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6: This American Life, I'm Ira Glass. Each week in our program, of course, we choose a theme, bring you a variety of different kinds of stories on that theme. Today's show, With Great Power. Stories about ordinary people who find themselves with the superhero's dilemma. With great power comes great responsibility. We've arrived at Act 2 of our show. Act 2, Unwelcome Wagon. It's a kind of a power that only means something if you don't use it. Like, for example, threatening to use a nuclear weapon. This story is about something like that. Except, instead of taking place in the desolate borders of rival nations who hate and fear each other, it occurs entirely on a quiet street in the suburbs, between next-door neighbors. We've changed the names of everybody who you're going to hear from in this story. As we go along, you'll see why. It begins years ago with a woman who we're going to call Betty and her husband when they decided to move from the inner city to a quiet suburban neighborhood. Their kids were young. At first, it was great. But then their next-door neighbor decided he was going to build a fence on what he thought was the property line.
11: And he kept saying, I know where the property line is. I've lived here 12 years, and I'm putting my fence on it. And my husband said, well, we should get a survey because our deed doesn't show it there.
12: So we asked him to do a survey, and he refused.
6: This is Betty's daughter, who's now all grown up, who we'll call Julia.
12: So we had a survey done anyway.
6: Of all things, the survey gave even more land to the neighbor than he thought he'd had, which you would think would have made him happy. But in fact, Betty and Julia say, it just made him mad, because he had not waited for the survey to start building this fence. And now, thanks to the survey that he had not wanted, his yard was actually bigger, and he had to move the fence.
11: He was very angry, and he was going to sue us because he said we made him put his fence in the wrong place. It all started from that.
6: And so how much of the fight was actually about the property, and how much was it that he just didn't like the look of you, you know?
11: I'm guessing about 10% about the property, 90% didn't like us. The word that they used often about us, and he very often, was, you people ain't from here. We were just different, I guess, than...
12: We were liberals.
11: Yeah, we were liberals. We looked different. We acted different.
6: After that, things started happening. And they started small. One night, Betty was on the phone, and she looked out the window towards the neighbor's yard. Each of the two houses had a long driveway coming back from the road, and the two driveways were nearly side by side. The neighbor's truck was in his driveway, near the two houses.
11: I could see cigarettes being relit out in his vehicle, and I realized that he sat in his vehicle and watched us.
12: So he watched us for hours into our living room, which had these big picture windows.
11: And I can't think of anything more boring than watching us, but he did.
12: Especially after we got cable.
11: That was the beginning.
6: Wait, so he would just sit there for hours? You guys are like coming in and out of the right. family room with a bowl right. of popcorn, and you sit in front of the TV and like, that's
11: exactly.
6: what he's like.
11: Exactly.
6: Wow.
11: And we didn't go to anybody because, you know, he can sit out in his truck if he wants to. It's a little strange.
6: At first I figured he would just lose interest and stop. But he didn't stop. Other things started happening. They got crank calls. For a while, every time they sat down to dinner, they got a call. Their license plate disappeared. The lights outside their house were shot out with a BB gun. They called the cops, only to be told that if they wanted to build a case, they needed to capture the crimes on videotape, which they tried to do. And more intrusive than anything else, every time they left the house, it seemed like the neighbor was waiting for them.
12: We could not go outside without some interaction. Without him yelling or insulting us in some way.
6: And what would he yell?
11: Oh, well, to me, it was always the same.
6: Okay, I'm just going to stop the tape right there. For a quick warning to listeners, a nice Southern lady is about to get a little salty.
11: Oh, well, to me, it was always the same. Get your ugly old ass out of here, you ugly old bitch. You old bitch shouldn't be on this earth. To my husband, it would be, You ain't no man. There's nothing to you. You're worthless. You let your wife wear the pants in the family.
12: And he sat there with popcorn, watching us and mocking us and saying, oh, y'all are putting on a big show. You know, y'all want some popcorn? And offered it to my dad.
6: Wait, and what were you all doing?
12: Just going into the garage, maybe to get a bike or to get some old furniture out from storage.
6: It's such a commitment to messing with you.
11: Yes, exactly. It was his life.
6: One morning they woke up to find this neighborly greeting, the words bitch and whore literally carved into their lawn in giant block letters. One set was up by the house, the other set down by the curb.
11: And they were done with some type of very strong weed killer.
12: That would last a year.
11: Yeah, we would either have to have them dug out and dig down like 2 feet, or they were going to be there for a year.
6: And
11: they were there for a year.
6: and so people would drive by your house for a year, and the word whore would be down on the lawn?
12: The bus mm-hmm. would pick me up for school in eighth grade, and it would be there. No one would say anything, though.
11: There was also a picture we interpreted to be of a dog doing an obscene act with a woman.
6: Wait, you mean he drew it on the lawn?
11: With the weed killer, yes.
6: A dog and a woman?
11: It was good enough that neighbors knew what it was.
6: And did you have the feeling that the entire neighborhood was against you?
12: Yes.
11: Yes.
6: Really? Like everybody sided with him?
11: I don't know that I would go so far to say they sided with him, but more the feeling that you've stirred up something in the neighborhood that we didn't want stirred up. Hmm.
12: That we set him off somehow, and that it was our fault.
6: They have other stories. The neighbor would play chicken with her car. He'd point his headlights into their house for hours, flash them on and off. When they went away on vacation, he would drive under their lawn, spin the tires. When Julia's little brother went out on his bike, the neighbor would get on a bike himself sometimes and circle the little brother and lunge at him so he would fall off. He was only 8. It was strange, they say, to feel that somebody hated them so much. At some point, he started going after your pets?
12: Yeah. I had a little black cat named Phoenix.
6: Mm-hmm.
12: And he killed it.
6: He killed it?
11: One day, we found Phoenix beside the fence, but just pushed through the bottom of the fence on our property. And if you looked across his driveway at the end of his house, there was a big metal baseball bat leaning against the house. Well, by that time we had attorneys, and they said, take the cat and have it autopsied. And we did, and it had been killed by a blow, 2 blows to it. But that was a part of him. He not only killed the cat, but he wanted you to know how he did it. And by leaving the bat, we knew what happened.
12: He had left it out by the driveway for me to find while I waited for the school bus, but it was a snow day that day. So my parents were the ones who found it.
6: And so did you not find out about it for years later?
12: I just knew he died.
11: We just couldn't tell her.
6: They thought about moving. They even put their house on the market. After the words bitch and whore had grown back in the lawn, of course. But the economy wasn't so great. The house didn't sell. So they stayed, vowing not to let the neighbor get to them. This wasn't easy. By now they were in the middle of basically an all-out war. There were restraining orders and counter-restraining orders and court charges and counter-charges. By this time, both sides were videotaping each other. Betty and her husband trying over and over to get some proof that would finally incriminate the neighbor and stop him, and never getting it. So that's how it went for over 2 years. And then a fateful pile of garbage was dumped onto the lawn. A pile of garbage that was actually able to change the balance of power, giving Julia and Betty and their family both great power and great responsibility. The neighbor had thrown trash on the property before, mostly little things, cans, cigarette butts, nothing interesting. Nothing useful.
11: But one day, we went out, and there was a whole lot of stuff. It was papers, letters, bank statements, mortgage. It had everything about them. That series of numbers that, you know, makes us the person we are in America.
6: You mean Social Security number?
11: His Social Security number, yes. He and his wife's. I always suspected it was maybe the wife got mad at him or one of the daughters, because they were adult, young women.
6: Mm-hmm.
11: And actually in that pile of stuff were letters from the daughters saying, oh, Mom, why don't, you know, sort of like Daddy's terrible and you're good, and personal things as well as business type.
6: I mean, you photocopied a few of these and sent them to us. I have to say, hold on, mm-hmm. I have them here. They're so unbelievably personal. You feel embarrassed to read them.
11: You do.
6: Yeah.
11: You do.
6: I mean, one of them, you know, starts with a sort of caveat. I hope you never read this letter, because if you do, it means that, you know, things are just very bad between us. And, you know, another one of the daughters sort of says, like, well, I'm writing this letter while you and Dad are fighting over some silly stuff. And you just, it's so heartbreaking.
12: Right. It is.
11: It is. he was so mean, and that showed what his family thought of him, how he had raised him to be, what his wife thought of him. You know, we were a family that loved each other. We had dinner together and, you know.
6: Yeah.
11: We still laughed and had fun.
6: So suddenly you guys had his social security number and all these bank numbers and all that. And you've saved it?
11: Yes, we have.
12: We have a briefcase, and it's our little treasure chest.
6: So really, suddenly you had like a tremendous leverage over him. I mean, you could really do some damage. Did you think about it?
11: Oh, yes. We talked about it.
6: What did you think about doing?
11: Oh, closing up his business and bank account.
12: Posting all his information in some truck stop. Or in many truck stops across the Southeast so that somebody could steal it.
6: Just like posting his social security number.
11: Yeah. Right. Making him a child porn person so he could never live anywhere comfortable again.
12: Put him on a sex offender list, you know.
6: Mm-hmm.
12: Contribute to Hezbollah.
6: Mm-hmm.
12: He could join NAMBLA.
11: Any of those type things would be good.
6: I love the joy in your voice as you're saying these words.
12: Yeah.
6: So now they had great power to mess with their neighbor, to punish their neighbor. He would never know what hit him. He would have no idea it was them. And despite what were, I have to say, clearly hours and hours that they spent talking about their revenge fantasies, they held their fire. They showed restraint.
11: We had the thoughts, but we never did anything.
6: Oh, wow. So it was just nice to hold on to them in the special briefcase as a sort of secret weapon.
11: Yes.
12: It's like we have a little piece of him in this briefcase.
11: Hmm. And at any time, we could do something with it.
6: Well, in a way, then, the main thing that finding all these papers that it gives you, it's like a gift because it helps with the one thing you've got, which is being able to fantasize about revenge.
11: Right. That's true. And if we ever used it, that would be gone. I mean, if we put it out in the truck stop or did something on the internet, that would be gone. We'd have done our thing. And, you know, we still can fantasize.
6: Yeah.
12: But it would be different if we didn't have these things because, you know, saying if you have no power, then not using power means nothing. But we have the power to do something, but we choose not to. I don't know, gives us control over him and control over him in a way we never had when he was tormenting us.
6: Eventually, the neighbor moved away, stopping back to harass them only occasionally. Julia and Betty and their family moved later. But after all these years, they've kept that briefcase full of papers. You never know when it is that you're going to need your secret superpower. Act 3, Waiting for Joe. Well, in this act, we make a little shift. This is going to be a story about somebody with great power, but the story is going to be told from the point of view of the powerless. When you're powerless, you spend a lot of time speculating about those above you. Much more than the other way around, I think. The people above us, they do not care. They don't notice you and me. Not in the same way. But we think a lot about them. Our parents, our bosses' bosses, the people who run our government, the people who run the big companies that shape our daily lives. What is going through their heads, we think? Why are they acting this way? And there's one figure, I think, that we wonder about more than any other. Shlomo Auslander grew up in a place consumed with these particular questions and has this story.
13: In the beginning, he was always on time. But it had been a long time since the beginning, longer than either Donut or Danish could remember. "I don't get it," complained Danish. "Isn't it time?" "It's time," answered Donut. "It feels like it's time." "It's time." Danish paced anxiously back and forth. Of course it was time. He knew it was time. He didn't need Donut to tell him that it was time. "So where is he then?" asked Danish. "If it's time, then where is he? I don't understand. Either he knows that it's time or he doesn't. Does he know that it's time?" Donut sat curled up inside their cold, empty feeding bowl, focused intently on the doorknob of the apartment front door, believing with all of his heart that at any moment the doorknob would turn, the door would open, and Joe would appear. We cannot pretend to think that we know what Joe knows and what Joe doesn't know, pronounced Donut with a sharp twitch of his nose. We must only believe with all our heart that Joe knows. I bet he doesn't know, said Danish. He rose up on his hind legs and flailed uselessly at the glass walls until he became exhausted. Breathing heavily, he lumbered over to the water bottle that hung in the far corner and drew a few drops into his mouth. You non-believers are all the same, scoffed Donut. He pushed some dry cedar chips into a small, comfortable mound and settled down upon it. As if you were the first hamster to ever doubt him, he said. The first rodent to ever think, really. Who else but you, with your keen intellect, your contrarian insight, your moral bravery and conviction, who else could possibly come up with, what if Joe doesn't? What if Joe can't? Joe knows who believes Danish, and Joe knows who doesn't. Joe is here, Joe is there, Joe is simply everywhere. What if he never comes back? What if he's forgotten us? What if he's died? You look around at all your plastic tube highways and your fabulous habit trail and think you're special. But do ants not build anthills? Do bees not build hives? It is not what we build that makes us unique. It is what we believe. It is that we believe at all. Doubt, my dear Danish, is no great achievement. It is faith that sets us apart. Besides, added Donut, he left his wallet on the front table. He's got to come back. He did? Asked Danish. He stood up on his back legs and squinted through the glass. Where? Donut walked over and stood beside Danish. There, on the table. Where? There. That? Yes. That's not a wallet, you idiot. Of course it's a wallet. It's a book, said Danish. It's not a book. Sure it is, said Danish. I can read the spine. Along Came a Spider by James Patterson. He dropped down and shook his head. Oh, no, he does not. Donut squinted a moment longer. Damn, it was a paperback. Why would Joe abandon them? Why would he leave a sign for them right there on the foyer table and then make it not a sign? And why James Patterson? What did it all mean? He does not read James freaking Patterson, cried Danish. Our salvation, our provider. We must be out of our minds. It's a test, Donut said as he curled back up in his bed. He's testing our faith. Danish stood on his hind legs and flailed uselessly at the glass wall until he became exhausted. He took a drink of water, climbed up into the plastic treehouse, and curled into a tight, angry ball. I happen to find Patterson thought-provoking and suspenseful, Donut said after a moment. You what? Asked Danish. Did you just say you find James Patterson thought-provoking and suspenseful? Jesus Christ, open your eyes, Donut. Don't you see what he's doing to us? Holding our food over our heads like this? Dangling our fate before us like a banana raisin nut bar tied to the end of a stick? Look at you, Donut. Are you so desperate to believe that you're actually defending James Patterson? I thought Cat and Mouse was a taut psychological thriller, said Donut. Oh, bite me, said Danish. Donut closed his eyes. Hunger stabbed sharply at his stomach, but he would never admit it to Danish. Where the hell was Joe? Danish rummaged frantically through the seed shells and shavings that covered the floor of their transparent little world. He isn't coming, he said, looking for even a sliver of a husk of a shell of a seed. He isn't coming. Donut nestled deeper into his bed, eyes shut tight in fervent concentration. May he who has fed us yesterday, he prayed, feed us again today and tomorrow and forever. Amen. Yes, Danish suddenly shouted. Yaha! He pulled a brown chunk of apple from beneath a small mound at the back of the cage and raised it victoriously overhead. Without even stopping to knock off the stray bits of cedar and pine needle that stuck to its sides, Danish opened his mouth wide and dropped it in. He made quite a show of chewing it, mmming and oh-ing and ah-ing, finally swallowing it with a loud, dramatic gulp. He smiled, patted his stomach, and burped, a deep, long belch of satisfaction. He washed it down with a few drops of water and slid down to the floor with a contented sigh. Donut watched Danish, a sour mix of jealousy and disdain on his face. His stomach groaned. Where the hell was Joe? Donut stood up and stomped over to Danish, who looked up at him lazily. Well, demanded Donut. Well, what? Well, maybe you could give a little thanks, said Donut. Thanks, asked Danish. To who? To Joe, Danish, to Joe. For what? For the apple he gave you. The apple he gave me, asked Danish. I found that apple myself. Do you think the apple just grew there? Donut shouted. How did the apple get there, Danish? We searched this cage 1,000 times and never found a thing. That apple was a miracle, a gift. Joe heard my prayers, and he brought forth upon this cage a holy apple. His stomach grumbled. Danish belched again and rubbed his belly with pride. Except, Donut, that you didn't get any food. You asked, I received. Seems like a strange system to me. He sucked a piece of apple rind out from between his teeth. Not that I'm complaining. You know what? Next time, why don't you ask him for a carrot? I simply must start getting more fiber. Joe grants food to those who need it most, replied Donut bitterly. Danish tired quickly of Donut's lectures, particularly when he was hungry, which he suddenly was. Again. He got back up and began searching again through the rough cedar chips that covered the floor. Donut dragged himself wearily back to bed. The miracle of the apple had made him ravenous. Donut would never admit it. He was ashamed to even think it. But lately, he'd begun to doubt. Lately, Joe and his mysterious ways were beginning to tick him off. It was the same thing with him every damn day. Begging, thanks, begging. Verse, chorus, verse. Why me? Wondered Donut. It must have been his own fault. He must have sinned. He must have angered Joe. Just last week, he had questioned why their litter wasn't changed more frequently. Perhaps there's a cedar shortage, he'd asked Danish sarcastically. It is a hardwood, you know. He had even complained aloud that their cage was too small. The chutzpah. He was ashamed of himself. No wonder there wasn't any food. Why should Joe give him anything more if he couldn't appreciate what he had already been given? Donut closed his eyes and silently thanked Joe for starving him in order to show him the error of his ways. Forgive me, he prayed. Danish, meanwhile, was going mad. He'd been tricked, tricked by Joe. He was even hungrier now than he'd been before he'd eaten Joe's cursed apple. Oh, yes, very good, Joe, yes, quite witty, shouted Danish. Well done, old boy. Touché. Danish stood on his hind legs and flailed uselessly at the glass walls until he became exhausted. Donut prayed. And behold, suddenly, the doorknob did turn. The apartment door did open. And Joe did appear. Danish peed in excitement. Donut crapped in fear. Joe was thin and pale, and he wore a rumpled brown suit. The badge hanging from his chest pocket read, Mailroom. There was a woman with him, too, a woman Danish and Donut had never seen before. She had thin hair and thick glasses, and she and Joe wrestled their way through the doorway as one, groping and feeling and rubbing each other as if each had somehow lost the keys in the other's pants pockets. Joe groaned and tore open her blouse. Danish and Donut pressed their noses to the glass. There better be apples in there, said Danish. Forgive me, Joe, for doubting you, prayed Donut. Joe lifted the woman into his arms. To hell with dinner, he whispered. She threw her head back and laughed, and as they headed down the hallway toward his bedroom, Joe switched the living room lights off with his elbow. Darkness. Donut looked at Danish. Danish looked at Donut. We have brought this upon ourselves, said Donut. Danish stood on his hind legs and flailed uselessly at the glass walls until he became exhausted. Donut prayed.
6: Shalom, Auslander. His story, Waiting for Joe, is from his collection, Beware of God. His most recent book is Feh, a memoir.

0: 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Thanks, as always, to our program's co-founder, Mr. Tori Malatia, who wanders into the studio while we're on the air, hands full of snacks.
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Good evening and welcome to Jazz Spectrum Saturday. I'm Fritz Byers. Happy to have you here this evening. Exciting music ahead. We'll focus on three of the great current musicians exploring the avant-garde. Mary Halverson, the guitarist, cellist Tamika Reed, and the flutist Nicole Mitchell. They play together and separately, and over the last 15 or 20 years, they've created some of the most interesting music. Let's start with Mary Halverson, the brilliant guitarist. We start with a 2022 recording, Amaryllis, with Patricia Brennan, the vibraphonist, bassist Nick Dunstan, and the percussionist Thomas Fujiwara. Groups rented out by Jacob Karjic and Adam O'Farrell. This track is called Night Shift.